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1: And this is KJZZ 91.5. You are listening to All Things Considered. In traffic right now on I-10 West near 43rd Avenue, there's a crash blocking the left lane. I-17 southbound near Indian School Road, debris blocks the right lane. And in the East Valley on the 101 southbound near Thomas Road, a crash blocks the left lane.
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1: 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This evening, 88, mostly clear and breezy. We're under an extreme heat watch starting tomorrow. Wednesday, we should top out at 112, 113, sunny and breezy by Thursday. Currently, it's partly cloudy and 110 degrees.
5: Live from NPR News in Culver City, California, I'm Dwayne Brown. Just days after agreeing to break the shipping bottleneck through the Strait of Hormuz that sent energy and gas prices soaring for months, the U.S. and Iran are at odds again over whether to allow U.N. inspections of nuclear sites. That disagreement came after Iran's president met with Pakistani mediators for continued talks in Switzerland. Here's reaction from Secretary of State Marco Rubio after landing in Abu Dhabi for more negotiations.
6: We know what they agreed to do, and now they'll either do it or they won't. And if they do, the process moves forward, and if they don't, the president will have some decisions to make.
5: Iran says they have yet to meet with international weapons inspectors and have no plans to do so. The White House wants to allow UN weapons inspectors in to monitor Iran's damaged nuclear sites. Well, the two biggest teachers' unions are urging Democratic governors to reject the Trump administration's private school voucher program. And NPR's Jonaki Mehta tells us at least 27 states are planning to opt in to the program.
7: The Trump administration is launching the first major federal program that'll give taxpayer dollars to parents to spend on private school tuition. Democrats have historically opposed private school vouchers, arguing they take money away from public schools. But at least four Democratic state leaders have said they plan to take part. That includes New York Governor Kathy Hochul and Colorado's Jared Polis. In an open letter to Democratic governors, the leaders of the American Federation of Teachers and the National Education Association call the program a Trojan horse that's carrying private school vouchers even into states where voters have rejected them. The program is set to launch in January. Jonaki Mehta, NPR News.
5: Well, stocks fell hard on Wall Street as investors questioned the value of those high-flying AI stocks and whether they can deliver on the promise. You are listening to NPR News.
1: From KJZZ News in Phoenix, I'm Tiara Vian. Governor Katie Hobbs said today she's concerned about how local officials will handle this year's elections. The Maricopa County Board of Supervisors and County Recorder are in a heated battle over the recorder's role and the management of the upcoming elections. Hobbs says that's a problem for officials who are in the process of sending out early ballots.
8: That is what the county election officials should be focused on instead of this feud. And so I'm worried that it is distracting them from the job at hand.
1: Hobbs says her office is working in tandem with state and local election officials to ensure elections remain safe and secure in Arizona. She noted there is concern about federal interference. A gun shop owner faces prison time after admitting that he encouraged the straw purchase of dozens of firearms he then gave to other people. KJZZ's Matthew Casey reports.
9: Federal prosecutors say Alejandro Montemayor of Chandler owned and ran AVAZ Firearms in Phoenix. His plea agreement says in 2024, Montemayor helped people fill out government forms to buy guns and told them to swear it was theirs, even though they both knew it was for someone else. Montemayor reportedly transferred 72 straw purchases to other people. He also pleaded guilty to not filing more than a dozen reports for sales made above $10,000. Montemayor is scheduled to be sentenced on August 17th. Matthew Casey, KJZZ News, Phoenix.
1: The city of Mesa is the subject of a federal lawsuit concerning landing fees implemented at Falcon Field Airport. As KJZZ's Connor Greenwald reports, the lawsuit was filed by two flight schools.
0: The lawsuit claims Mesa acted illegally to implement the fees, but the city says the lawsuit lacks merit. Patrick Arnzen is the CEO of Thrust Flight, which filed the suit along with CAE Aviation. Arnzen says the fees could set a dangerous precedent.
10: That ultimately hurts everyone in the country. That hurts the students that want to learn how to fly, that hurts the flying public. It hurts all of the businesses that are supported by these airports.
0: Mesa has filed a motion to dismiss the suit, stating the jurisdiction falls to the U.S. Department of Transportation and the FAA, not the courts. Connor Greenwald, KJZZ News, Phoenix.
1: 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We are under an extreme heat watch starting tomorrow through Thursday evening. It's 110 degrees at 3:35.
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1: We paid just over $100,000 for it in 1983.
0: Wait until you hear the rate on that mortgage, though, gang. First, though, let's do the numbers. Well, this one's the Wawa's for the NASDAQ. Hold on to your hats. The NASDAQ down 579 points today, 2 2/10%, 25,585. The Dow slipped 45 points, about a 10%, 51,666. S&P 500 down 107 points, 1 4/10%, 73,065. Carnival reported earnings today, beating estimates, but full year guidance was disappointing. Thus, Carnival drooped 4 9/10% on the day. Royal Caribbean, or Royal Caribbean, I don't know, take your pick. Leads the category, by the way, by market capitalization, up less than 0.1%. Happy birthday to Reddit, the site which bills itself as the front page of the internet, founded on this day in 2005. Reddit is, according to the data insights company SimilarWeb, it is the sixth most visited website globally, publicly traded as of 2024, down 2 8/10% on the day. 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
3: In traffic right now, I-17 southbound near Indian School Road, a disabled vehicle blocks the right lane.
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0: This is Marketplace. I'm Kai Rizdahl. We're going to do a little pop quiz on the way to this next story. What do the International Energy Agency, the original 55-mile-an-hour speed limit, the Strategic Petroleum Reserve, and fuel economy standards all have in common? I would give you a little bit more time, but the show's only half an hour, so I'm going to tell you the answer, last chance here, is the 1973 Arab oil embargo. And one cannot help but imagine that that energy shock might have some lessons for today's. So we've called Meg Jacobs. She's a professor of history at Princeton. Also, as it happens, the author of Panic at the Pump. It's all about the oil crises of the 1970s. Professor Jacobs, welcome to the program. It's good to have you on.
8: Nice to be here. Thank you.
0: Do me a little compare and contrast here, would you, with an eye toward economic power. 1973 versus today, oil, embargoes, Strait of Hormuz, all of that.
8: It's a good comparison. 73, 26. 26 doesn't necessarily have the same ring yet, but it might because...
0: I feel great now.
8: Yeah, right. Because it might because 1973, the moment of the Arab oil embargo, is remembered, and rightfully so, as this big turning point, certainly in American history and also in global economic history. And that's the moment when Americans, writ large, discovered that they were not as powerful as they thought that they were.
0: And also, and you know, this is based on things you've said and said on this program, Kissinger and Nixon in 73 misjudged Arab economic power the same way it seems that President Trump is misjudging Iran today.
8: I think that that's fair. As late as September, and the embargo started in October, as late as September, Richard Nixon was on the record saying that the oil producers in the Middle East would never use the quote-unquote oil weapon because oil in the ground wasn't worth anything to them. And lo and behold, that's exactly what they did in an effort to reshape American politics in the region.
0: For those who don't remember 73, 74, 75 and the economic after effects and what it felt like in this country, what did it feel like when we as Americans discovered we didn't have all that economic power you were talking about?
8: It came as a tremendous shock. I mean, you know, we were a very celebrated producer of oil. Mm. No country was more identified with the open road than the United States. And very few Americans knew that we had become increasingly dependent on oil imports from abroad. So to overnight have this supply disrupted came as a really big shock. And the shock itself then manifested itself into a panic. And you have to be of a certain age, which I am, and I'm guessing you are too.
0: You and me both. Yeah.
8: To remember that the panic really was everywhere because you saw lines at the pump working their way all around the country as people feared that they would not have access to oil, and as they also saw the price of oil quadruple in a very short period of time.
0: Okay, so look, with the understanding that you are an historian and not a fortune teller, what lessons do you anticipate? You know, Americans have a tough time learning lessons, but let's give us the benefit of the doubt. What lessons might we learn from this particular episode?
8: Well, I mean, you know, we learned that Iran is prepared to close down the strait, something that I think the president did not necessarily anticipate, although he had been warned that that was one of the dangers. And what might not make quote unquote economic sense for various reasons, the Iranians determine makes political and military sense for them, and possibly now even economic sense too, as we see Trump reversing sanctions. The question of lessons to be learned, you know, you just said we're not very good at learning lessons. 73 is a long time ago. The main goal in the 1970s was independence. The United States should not be dependent on any foreign country for its oil. And even as we are independent, really, terms of our oil, we are still vulnerable. So in terms of lessons learned or really not learned, the question is, why are we still so dependent on oil? And basically, until that changes, I think we're going to see this ongoing vulnerability.
0: Meg Jacobs at Princeton. Professor Jacobs, thanks for your time, ma'am. I appreciate it.
8: Thanks so much.

0: 37 million people sounds like a lot. It is a lot in absolute terms. Works out to about 11% of the U.S. population. That's how many people, this is from the Census Bureau, by the way, moved in 2024. That, though, is a record low, down from 14% just a decade ago. There are lots of reasons for that, of course, many of which we cover on the regular here. High prices, high mortgage rates, low supply of housing among them. In the end, though, home isn't just about where you move. It's also about where you stay. Here's this latest installment of our series, Adventures in Housing.
1: My name is Lewis Chen.
2: My name is Carol Jean Smith.
1: We live in Watertown, Massachusetts.
2: In a house that we've lived in for 43 years.
1: It's a two-family house with two units side by side. I would say we looked at a lot of single-family houses out in the suburbs, and between the commute and the price, we just didn't find anything that we liked.
2: It doesn't look like any of the two-family houses that you imagine, because it was built on a little here and raised a little there, and a little this thing was put on and that thing was put on, and so it has a very irregular shape, and it was not in very good condition.
1: It was habitable when we moved in.
2: But at the same time, there were ceilings that were full of cracks, and one of them completely fell down. We had a lot of that kind of thing that we had to deal with.
1: So, yes, the income that we could gain by renting the other side was definitely a factor in making it affordable for us. We paid just over $100,000 for it in 1983, and it was a 30-year fixed mortgage at 12%. We thought that was good because mortgage rates had recently been 18%.
2: We refinanced several times.
1: We have a little less than 2 years to go on what will hopefully be our last mortgage. There was a point in time when my manager told me that my job was moving to somewhere out west, and I had a choice. I could either move with the job or take the severance package. And I wanted to look, but Carol Jean said to me, "You can go look, but I'm not going with you."
2: I had a job here that I liked, and we had a number of very good, close friends, and it seemed like a lot to give up. We've talked about aging in place, in which case we might expand our lives into the other part of the house that we now rent out and create a new bathroom there so we could live on the first floor and wouldn't need the stairs if we couldn't do them at all. So we have a lot of options in this building.
1: It's done well by us. We've enjoyed our time here.
2: A lot of history, a lot of funny stories. Our daughter loves this house.
1: You have to believe that we probably have less time going forward than we had in the past at this point in our lives, but it's served us well, yes.
0: 12% mortgage. Lloyd Chan and Carol Jean Smith in Watertown, Massachusetts for 43 years now. Whether you are looking for that forever home or maybe you're already living in it, share your story with us, would you? 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
0: This final note on the way out today. Saw this on Axios, courtesy of our Friday regular Courtney Brown, for which my personal choice of a headline would have been, "Be careful what you wish for, you just might get it." New research from Stanford, the Bank of England, King's College London, and the University of Nottingham estimates by the end of last year, Brexit had made the UK economy between 6 and 8% smaller than it would have been had the Remain side won. There is a lesson in there somewhere. Jordan Manji, Zunia Maharaj, Janet Wynn, Olga Oxman, and Virginia K. Smith are the digital team. I'm Kai Rizdahl. We will see you tomorrow, everybody. This is APM.
3: 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Up next, the second half of the business block. That's the World Business Report.
4: The Tejada Otham Nation's sovereign land spans the U.S.-Mexico border. 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And why does the weather report say 112 when your phone says 107? That and more on the show tomorrow morning at 9 on KJZZ and KJZZ.org.
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6: Europe's 40-degree heat is now a business story, from closed tourist attractions in Paris to Italian farms changing the way they work. We'll also hear how the International Maritime Organization plans to evacuate thousands of seafarers after months of attacks. And no fuel for sale in Russian-occupied Crimea as Ukraine's pressure on supply routes hits daily life. That's all to come on World Business Report, which is after the latest world news.
7: BBC News with Ankur Desai. In the United States, the Republican-controlled Senate has instructed President Trump to halt the war in Iran or seek congressional authorization before continuing military action. Four Republicans joined Democrats in the vote in what's seen as a largely symbolic measure. The leader of North Korea has said his country is equipping its navy with nuclear weapons. According to North Korea's state news agency, Kim Jong-un also revealed plans to expand the navy. Germany's rail operator Deutsche Bahn has said train services are resuming after a nationwide suspension. It comes after a problem with its radio network was resolved. Donald Trump says six people have now been arrested, allegedly for damaging the newly renovated Lincoln Memorial Reflecting Pool in Washington. Since the $14 million project was completed, the pool has been plagued by peeling paint and a massive algae bloom. A Tunisian court has upheld a prison sentence imposed on a prominent human rights activist. Sadia Mosbah, who leads the anti-racism group Mnemti, was sentenced in March to 8 years in prison. Human rights groups have condemned the case. And the European Union Aviation Safety Agency has ordered urgent inspections of 16 Airbus A380 planes after cracks were found in a key wing component. 15 of the planes are operated by Emirates and one by Qantas. And research suggests that office workers who take five-minute walking breaks every hour can boost their well-being without losing efficiency. The large study published in the British Journal of Sports Medicine indicates that short walks improve mood and lessen fatigue without affecting work performance. And the Portuguese striker Cristiano Ronaldo has become the first player ever to score at six Football World Cup tournaments. He got two in Portugal's 5-0 demolition of Uzbekistan. England and Ghana drew 0-0, and Croatia have beaten Panama 1-0. BBC World News.
6: Counting the cost as Europe swelters above 40 Celsius.
8: Protecting our crops today means protecting the future of the farms, but it's tough. It's very, very tough.
9: We are used to the heat here in the south of France, but not to that level and not that early on in the year.
6: It's World Business Report from the BBC World Service. I'm Leanna Byrne. As red heat alerts spread across parts of Europe, Italy brings back measures allowing some businesses to stop work in extreme temperatures. After months of attacks on civilian shipping, the International Maritime Organization prepares to evacuate around 11,000 seafarers from the Gulf, and no fuel for sale in Russian-occupied Crimea as Ukraine's campaign to squeeze supply routes starts to hit daily life. Yes, our top story. Europe is sweltering under an intense heat wave. Red heat alerts have been issued in several countries, including France, Spain, Italy and the UK. The UN Secretary General António Guterres made this warning.
10: Climate disasters are becoming more frequent, more destructive and more costly. And the World Meteorological Organization has warned we ain't seen nothing yet. El Niño is not just knocking on the door, it risks blowing the house down.
6: In France, tourist attractions including the Eiffel Tower and the Louvre have been closed early. The French state weather agency says the country has experienced its hottest day on record. The BBC's Pierre-Antoine Denis is in Nice.
9: It's quite surreal in a way that it's very early on in the year. That's what people have been telling me here. We are used to the heat here in the south of France, but not to that level and not that early on in the year, from people trying to get their end of year exams to people working to people in care home. Everyone's been telling me this is not normal. Obviously, being close to seaside like here, people have been able to cool off, but there are more landlocked areas of France, especially in this region, that have been suffering from temperatures well above 40 degrees. And with the record for the night, the hottest night last night, then the weather authorities here in France are saying that much more records could fall, including the fact that tonight could be another hotter night here in France. So everyone's been bracing for a very, very warm night and evening here in France, both in the south but across the country as well.
6: In Paris, these bathers have been trying to cool off in the canal.
11: It's unbearable. You cannot breathe. You've got the head turning. You sweat all the time. We have to jump because, you know, it's the only way to survive.
12: People are adapting, but I think it's also kind of a warning sign that this is just the beginning, that the summers will get worse and worse, and that we need to have more places to swim, and also our apartments need to be more adapted to it.
6: Meanwhile, farmers are trying to protect crops and land. In Italy, the government has reintroduced measures aimed at protecting people most exposed to heat, outdoor workers like farmers and builders. And under those rules, some businesses can suspend or reduce work when temperatures get too high and instead access state support for workers' wages. Vincenzo Cossari runs a fruit and veg and olive farm with his family in Badalotto, southern Italy.
8: It's tough. It's really tough because the climate changing is a big issue, and we have seen a lot of damage in the crops in the last 5 years, I can say.
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1: Remain very high for several consecutive days. Planes experience a severe stress, heat stress, and they can be properly irrigated, but the excessive heat can cause flowers to drop, and without the flowers, the plants cannot produce fruit.
2: Are you having to change your hours, or are you having to stop
1: yes.
2: at certain points?
1: Absolutely, yes. So we start working at 4 o'clock, 4:30, arriving there, reaching the fields 5 o'clock, and working till 11 a.m. Otherwise, it's impossible to work.
2: So when you hear the government talking about help for businesses and workers in this heat, does that feel like something that reaches farms like yours? Is it going to help?
1: Now, it's everything budget, no? There is other sectors that are more important than the farming, but this is obviously the wrong situation, it's the wrong attitude. And otherwise, so we are still alive because we have good food. But if it's continuing that way, so to grow crops is very tough. It's getting tougher and tougher. And I believe that the government have to take serious intervention action in order to reduce that.
2: What intervention action would that look like?
1: For sure, obviously, is to try to be more effective with renewable energy and this type of things, because pushing on the oil and as many other countries they are doing now, it's not a great thing. So many government. They don't like. They are not very interested in this type of issues. Also, because maybe they have OGM products or that OGM crops, and obviously it's another way to do farming. So we would like to continue to produce organic products and not with a shortcut approach to farming.
2: Mm. Climate change isn't going to go away. Do you think that at some point that you might have to get out of farming?
1: It's correct what you say. We are continuing to work. I don't know how long we are able to do that. This is the reality.
3: That was Vincenzo Cassari, who runs a family farm in Badalotto, southern Italy. Now to another pressure point for the global economy, the Strait of Hormuz. And after months of conflict in the region, the International Maritime Organization says it is starting a major operation to evacuate around 11,000 seafarers who are still stranded there. 14 seafarers have died during the conflict. Arsenio Dominguez is the Secretary General of the IMO.
4: We're talking about 11,000 seafarers in over 500 vessels that have been stuck in the Persian Gulf because of the blockade in the Strait of Hormuz. Now, these are innocent seafarers that, of course, they're just doing the job. And throughout all this time is the stress that they have gone through, is the mental health and the fatigue as well, because they cannot abandon the vessels. They cannot be repatriated because it's very difficult to find all the seafarers that would like to go into a conflict area to relieve. They will not be repatriated because it's very difficult to find all the seafarers that would like to go into a conflict area to relieve their colleagues. And I wouldn't blame any seafarers. So right now, thanks to the very great cooperation, particularly from the government of Oman, we now have a corridor through the waters that will be allowing us to start evacuating these vessels in an orderly manner in order to avoid in particular collisions. We would also be using the corridor north of the Strait of Hormuz closer to Iran, the routes that they have provided as well. We know that they are safe, and in that way we can actually increase the number of transits. Right now, since last Friday, it's been around on average 30 transits a day, still below the 135 transits on average before the conflict, but above the around 2 to 7 transits that we were seeing, and sometimes none of them. So progressively, we will start increasing the number of vessels transiting the Strait of Hormuz, and in the future, hopefully soon, then start working towards the resumption of trade.
2: So are you in any way still concerned? Is there any risks there still?
4: The main

0: risk that we are aware of is the one on the traffic separation scheme that was established by IMO, that in the memorandum of understanding between Iran and the United States, Iran mentioned that it will work in demining that part of the strait. Of course, once we have those guarantees, then it will be possible for us to resume operations on that part of the strait, which of course is the one that we've been using since 1968. But we maintain as well all the discussions with the countries in the region in order to maintain the momentum and address some of the concerns that exist, including, for example, the comments that have been made about freedom of navigation. We, of course, I reiterate, there's no fundamental law that allows a country to introduce any kind of toll or fees, but we have mechanisms, voluntary mechanisms, that we can work with the countries in order to provide any assistance that may be required in relation to aids of navigations or assistance on safety or pollution prevention on straits used for international navigation.
1: If you're able to evacuate the seafarers, do you think that it won't be long before shipping in the Strait of Hormuz returns to normal again?
0: This is about rebuilding the trust, the confidence, and of course, the safe guarantees. Right now, our focus is, of course, the evacuation of the seafarers. The next one is as soon as we have the guarantees that the TSS, the traffic separation scheme established by IMO, has been demined and is safe to use, that would allow us to start the resumption of trade. And in the margins, we will maintain the conversations that we've been having nonstop since this conflict started. And of course, looking to bring back trade in that way. The more that we provide guarantees from safety to the transit as well, the more that other parties or the stakeholders, including the insurance companies, would allow us to then resume the trade in the region.
1: So at this point, would you be confident in sending seafarers back in?
0: First of all, I want to work on the evacuation. That's why the agreement that we have with Oman is to evacuate first. We know that there are conversations, the technical conversations going between Iran and the United States, and the more that we actually find about them, the more that we will bring the confidence to back into the strait. But I want to focus first on evacuating all those innocent seafarers, and then progressively, as the guarantees continues to increase, then resume trade.
1: That's Arsenio Dominguez, Secretary General of the IMO. With me now, Jennifer Snyder, Financial Advisor with Brighton Securities. Jennifer, obviously, a big part of the story has been about oil prices. They were at their lowest level today since before the war began. So how low can they go?
2: Yeah, this is good news with the oil prices for sure. Good news evacuating the stranded seafarers. This is in the positive direction we want. But yes, the markets hate the uncertainty more than any bad news. So the ceasefire and maritime agreement, they don't eliminate the risk, but they definitely reduce the chances of major supply disruption. And the irony is that while we saw the oil prices fall, which usually is an indicator that markets tend to react positively because production, transportation, manufacturing go up, we saw the opposite. And that ties back to some other things that I know we're going to talk about. But it was an interesting dichotomy today in the markets.
1: Yeah, really interesting one. Good teaser there, Jennifer. I mean, the war premium, so that's gone. But is there a risk that, you know, this could possibly fall down, this deal, that we shouldn't be necessarily getting rid of that war premium?
2: Yeah, I do think that we have to be cautious, and we're going day to day here, as it has been since the beginning back in March. You know, a realistic scenario, 2 to 6 months, we're going to see traffic gradually return. Your previous guest spoke of mine clearing operations. Those need to continue. And the shipping companies wait for proof the ceasefire is actually going to hold. So in a holding pattern and trusting that, you know, good things are to come.
1: Well, okay, speaking about the price of fuel, in Russian-occupied Crimea, fuel sales to the public have now been suspended. And there are also reports of power blackouts, reduced public transport, shops and cafes operating only during the day, and streetlights being turned off at night. Crimea is internationally recognized as part of Ukraine, but has been controlled by Russia since Moscow annexed it in 2014. Ukraine has been stepping up attacks on the bridges and supply routes that connect Crimea with Russia and other occupied parts of southern Ukraine. Earlier today, my colleague Victoria Holland talked to Anastasia Bunia, oil and gas analyst from Moscow, about how shortages are being felt by residents of Crimea.
3: Crimea I would not say that all roads to Crimea are completely closed. There are currently kilometer-long queues. However, the head of the Republic of Crimea has urged people to refrain from traveling for the time being. Gas stations are operating exclusively to supply emergency vehicles. Moreover, local residents were warned in advance that fuel disruption at gas stations would be suspended. Therefore, they had time to stock up on gasoline and even installed special locks on their tanks if their cars were parked outdoors.
1: Igor Borlov is founder of the Russian logistics company Arnis Transport Group. He's based near Moscow, and he told us how getting goods to Crimea was becoming more expensive.
4: Recently, a lot of Russian trucks was attacked by Ukrainian forces, and that pushed the rates up. So it became more difficult to find people to go there. But still, cargo goes to Crimea. But we need some efforts to protect the trucks from air attacks. For now, it's more like a kind of inconvenience that we have to deal with.
1: That was Igor Borlov, founder of the Russian logistics company Arnis Transport Group. And you're with World Business Report from the BBC World Service. Now, wherever you are listening to us, chances are you are close to a computer, a smartphone or a tablet. And inside all of them are chips. As demand for artificial intelligence grows, so does the demand for faster, smaller and more advanced semiconductors. And on today's Business Daily, Sam Fenwick follows the money behind the chips, powering the AI boom, an industry dominated by just a handful of highly specialised companies. Emily Benson is head of strategy at Minerva Technology Futures, and she explained to Sam just how precise the machinery made by one of those companies has to be.
5: The ASML optical system relies on Zeiss mirrors, which are polished to a smoothness of less than one atom's thickness. So to put that into perspective, if mirrors were blown up to the size of something much larger, let's say Germany, the tallest imperfection would only be 1 millimeter high. A Trump laser could easily hit a golf ball on the moon. So we are talking about extraordinarily advanced science in order to push the limits of physics to right up against what's actually possible in the universe.
1: And you can listen to the full Business Daily at bbc.com or wherever you get your podcasts. But it's interesting, isn't it, Jennifer? Some are saying that these chip and AI companies are getting a reality check on the markets today. Let's talk about SpaceX first, because it actually fell below its debut price. What's going on?
2: SpaceX, we knew, was going to come out volatile. At the end of the day, the company generates, it was 100 times more that it's valued at than what it actually generates in revenue. So the thought is that we have to think 5 to 10 years in the future of what SpaceX can do. And when you have only 5% of the company trading right now, and it's valued at $2 trillion, in 180 days from the IPO, you're going to have 95% of the investors, minus Musk, coming back in to start trading with what they have. So it's going to be extremely volatile until we can figure out really what is the valuation of SpaceX. It's about believing in the company, the Musk effect, Tesla, of course, the $16 billion in bonds that he is now generating to get some more revenue for the company. It's just so much spending. It's the question of show me the money is what we're seeing right now in this volatility.
1: There you go. And I think this leads into your teaser earlier on. Why?
2: Borrowing, everyone's in bed together. Who's actually going to be generating the revenue? It's a questions game, but it's also in a very exciting time to be part of this market right here, right now. Feels reminiscent of some other IPOs that we know about in the tech world that came out not too long ago. And we are on the cusp of something big that's to come. What it is, we're not sure yet. We hope all good players, good actors are in the right place and that it will benefit all of us.
1: Now, Jennifer, here's a question for you. Were you working this day 10 years ago, June 23rd, 2016?
2: I was not.
1: Brexit Day. Well, it was a huge moment as was on the markets, wasn't it?
2: It was, yeah. And it's that reminder of the geopolitical effects that affect our global economy that we need to pay attention to, why we need to learn our history, know our history so we don't repeat it, learn from it, and just be stronger because of it.
1: There you go. Well, today marks 10 years since the UK went to the polls to decide whether to remain in or leave the European Union. The result came through the following morning, 52% for leave, 48% for remain. But what followed was anything but straightforward. Years of negotiation, political turmoil, turmoil, changes of prime ministers, eventually a trade deal that came into effect at the start of 2021 after the UK left the EU's Single Market and Customs Union. Earlier, I spoke to John Doo, Professor of Economics at Aston

0: in Business School and an expert on trade, productivity and industrial policy, and Raul Rappel, who served as a special advisor to then Prime Minister Theresa May on Europe and the economy. He's now director of the Centre of Growth at Boston Consulting Group. I asked Jun what has actually changed in the UK-EU trade.
1: Oh, it's been a journey, and it's for the economists who have been following this, and that, as we do, we did estimation of 9 months after January 2021, 18 months, 2 years and 3 years, and we're about to publish the 5 years review until the end, almost the end of 2025. It's not rosy, I have to say. A lot of economists done similar work, and we have been following closely the trade in terms of exports and imports between the EU and UK. You might know that one of the studies is estimated before the TCA to say that we're going to have 8% drop of trade, but now by that figure by now has been doubled at least. So estimated up to October 2025, relative to the counterfactual, you know, what would happen if Brexit didn't happen, we see the UK exports to the EU have dropped around 17%, you know, give and take, and that can vary, but you know, around that number, and UK imports from the EU have dropped almost by a quarter.
0: Wow. John has some stark numbers there, Raoul. But you were advising Theresa May during those negotiations. At the start, did people in government understand how complicated it would be? And 10 years later, we'd be where we are now.
2: I think people understood it would be complicated. I'm not sure people thought it would quite take as long as it did to negotiate. I think the part that probably ended up taking a lot longer was for us as the UK to agree internally what we thought our best approach would be, the difficulty in getting things through Parliament, and then obviously layering the negotiation uncertainty and difficulty on top of that. So I think we knew at the outset in kind of 2016 post-referendum, early 2017, that it would be complicated and it would take some time. But I think the time altogether, when you look across, you know, negotiations, implementation, etc., has taken, you know, probably 6-7 years. That was probably longer than people expected.
0: Yeah, for sure. Remind us what the sticking points were, because I'm sure a lot of people kind of forget. And also, they weren't always necessarily the ones that people expected after the referendum. What were the ones that surprised you the most?
2: Well, I think after the referendum and in end of 2016, early 2017, when we started scoping out the negotiations, and obviously we couldn't talk to the EU until after the election, until we've officially triggered Article 50. So there was a lot of kind of sort of back channeling and trying to figure out what the issues would be. I think at the time, the real concern was...
0: What were the ones that surprised you the most?
2: Well, I think after the referendum and in end of 2016, early 2017, when we started scoping out the negotiations, and obviously we couldn't talk to the EU until after the election, until we've officially triggered Article 50. So there was a lot of kind of sort of back channeling and trying to figure out what the issues would be. I think at the time, the real concern was, you know, around the financial settlement and our withdrawal from the EU budget and how much that would cost and whether the EU would ask more than we were willing to pay. And that was seen as being a big flashpoint in the negotiations. And I think at that time, you know, it wasn't obvious that the issue around Northern Ireland and the eventual backstop and the protocol would become, you know, probably the biggest sticking point. And it wasn't until we got into, you know, late 2017, and we really got into the negotiations, and we came towards the point of the joint report and sufficient progress, if people remember that whole thing, which then became clear that actually Northern Ireland, how we manage the border, how we agree that during the withdrawal agreement negotiations, was going to be the most difficult point and the sticking point. So it was, you know, people can look back and say it was always going to be a big issue, but I think there was a sense at the time in at least 2017 early on that was soluble, that, you know, UK and the Republic of Ireland would find a way that would work for both. But actually in the end, that became the biggest sticking point, and that shifted quite a lot during the negotiations. And obviously this was all added to at the time by the fact we went from having, you know, a majority to not having majority because of the 2017 election.
0: Now, John, I'm going to bring you back in here because you have all the trade data at your fingertips. Critics would say a lot of things did happen at the time, particularly around 2020, COVID, inflation, energy prices, war in Ukraine, et cetera, et cetera. We could go on. So how do we know that the trade hit is just Brexit rather than everything else?
1: Well, I think such arguments are valid. I think valid concern that, you know, the future policy making and negotiations have to take into account. And it's indeed, EU is

0: quicker now than 5 years ago. But overall, I think the statistics and economic estimates are very clear. The loss is simply such substantial number relative to, whatever the figure we might pay. I think the recent study of Bloom and authors published this year has calculated overall estimate of the GDP loss is about 8%. So, if you calculate that's an incredible number. So, all this amount of money we paying in into the EU, in the end, we're translating to opportunities, the investment, the certainty, and not to say that the size of the market, and which is largest consumer market and a sophisticated one next to us. So overall, the economic messages is very clear. But we also know the Brexit was never just an economic issue; it's primarily a political issue. So I would say that, indeed, we have to tread carefully. You probably need to consider various considerations and the conditions if ever we're going to talk about going back in what terms. But overall, being part of the single market is absolutely beneficial.
1: That was John Doo, Professor of Economics at Aston Business School, and Raoul Puel from the Boston Consulting Group. Jennifer, looking back, London is still a financial hub, so was it all that bad?
2: No, I think that anything you have to do, you have to look at as growth. If something's not working, question it. And what happened here is people coming together to say, let's try something different, and we're going to move forward with positivity.
1: There
2: it's
1: you
2: a
1: go.
2: good thing.
1: Yeah, it's a philosophy for life, perhaps. There
2: Absolutely.
1: All right. Jennifer Snyder, Financial Advisor with Brighton Securities. Thank you so much for joining us. And that is it from World Business Report. Don't forget to subscribe to us. Just find us wherever you get your podcasts. I'm Leanna Byrne. Thanks for listening.
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3: This Tuesday evening in Phoenix, partly cloudy, breezy, and 88 degrees. Sunny and hot tomorrow with a high topping out at 112. It's 7 o'clock. From WHYY in Philadelphia, this is Fresh Air. I'm Tanya Mosley in Los Angeles. Today, actor Wendell Pierce. He's best known for playing men who fight to keep their dignity. Bunk Moreland, the homicide detective on The Wire, a trombone player in Tremé, and a few years ago on Broadway as Willie Loman in Death of a Salesman. Now he's taking on Shakespeare's Othello, a role he's wanted his whole life. He's also starring in television and film, including CBS's Elsbeth and Jack Ryan Ghost War. He proudly calls himself a journeyman actor and shares an old joke about the five stages of an acting career.
9: There's who is Wendell Pierce? Get me Wendell Pierce. Get me someone like Wendell Pierce. Get me a younger Wendell Pierce. And then the last and final and fifth stage is, who is Wendell Pierce?
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10: Live from NPR News in Washington, I'm Ryland Barton. The Pentagon says it needs roughly $80 billion, mostly to cover the cost of the Iran war. It adds to what is already a sizable military spending boost being sought by President Trump, and it comes as lawmakers are skeptical of the preliminary deal Trump struck to end the war. The Trump administration is pushing back on reports that Iran didn't agree to allow nuclear weapons inspectors into the country. Secretary of State Marco Rubio is in the United Arab Emirates on a tour of Gulf countries aimed at easing their concerns over the deal.
11: We know what they agreed to do, and now they'll either do it or they won't. And if they do, the process moves forward, and if they don't, the president will have some decisions to make.
10: Rubio will also hold meetings in Kuwait and Bahrain, nations that Iran hit with missiles and drones in retaliation for U.S.-Israeli airstrikes. Congress has passed the largest housing affordability bill in decades today. The bill is aimed at encouraging home building across the country. NPR's Stephen Bisaha says the bill passed both chambers with wide bipartisan support.
7: The reason for all that support, according to Democratic Senator Lisa Blunt Rochester from Delaware, is that housing affordability is a problem everywhere.
12: Whether you live on a farm, whether you live in a city, whether you are in the south of this country or across the country, families are feeling the impacts as it pertains to affordable housing.
7: This bill makes a hodgepodge of changes, many meant to streamline federal housing regulations and encourage easing of local zoning and permitting hurdles. It also bans large investors from buying up more than 350 single-family homes. The bill now goes to President Trump for his signature. Stephen Bisaha, NPR News.
10: The Los Angeles Unified School Board unanimously approved a policy today banning screen time in preschool through first grade and sharply limiting it for older kids starting next school year. The policy also blocks social media sites like YouTube during the school day. District officials said they developed the policy based on feedback from nearly 19,000 community members. Voters cast ballots in three states holding primaries today, including New York, where some are trying to push the Democratic Party further to the left. Reporter Steve Kastenbaum says it's a test of Mayor Zohran Mamdani's influence.
13: Several congressional candidates here are well to the left of many Democrats. A few are Democratic socialists. Mayor Mamdani stumped for them at a rally last week.
14: We need Claire Valdez, Daria Lisa Avila Chevalier, and Brad Lander fighting for us in Congress.
13: They're trying to unseat some well-established politicians here, including the chair of the Congressional Hispanic Caucus. How the party's left flank performs could affect the more moderate image National Democrats are counting on to retake.
10: The big tech companies dragged down major U.S. stock indexes today. The selling was concentrated in AI-related companies. This is NPR News.
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3: From KJZZ News in Phoenix, I'm Tiara Vian. Phoenix Mayor Kate Gallego and 40 other mayors worldwide signed a pact that addresses a variety of concerns associated with data center development. KJZZ's Taylor Griffith has more.
16: The agreement was launched at this week's London Climate Action Week. It calls upon local leaders and developers to hold data center projects to higher standards. First, the pact says facilities should not be located in areas where they'll add excess heat, noise, or air pollution to neighboring communities. Second, the project should not extend the life of fossil fuels, either on the local grid or as a backup power source for the facility. Third, companies need to provide transparent environmental and economic impact data. Lastly, the mayors agree data centers must pay their fair share for energy, water, and network access. Taylor Griffith, KJZZ News, Phoenix.
3: A delegation of Taiwanese business and government officials made Arizona their first stop on a visit to the U.S. this week. Phoenix officials met with a delegation at the Phoenix Bioscience Corps on Monday to showcase research following a collaboration agreement between the city and a Taiwanese health firm. Vice Mayor Keisha Hodge-Washington says the city is expanding its ties with Taiwan.
17: While much of our recent collaboration has focused on semiconductors and advanced manufacturing, especially TSMC, we see tremendous opportunity to deepen our relationship in bioscience, biotechnology, pharmaceuticals, and healthcare innovation.
3: Taiwanese media report the delegation will also visit members of U.S. Congress in Washington. As temperatures climb, it may be a good time to check your medicine cabinet. The University of Arizona's Heat and Medications Task Force reports several common medications could be making you more susceptible to heat-related illness. Mona Aurora leads the task force. She says the list includes antidepressants, blood pressure medications, and even some over-the-counter drugs.
18: These are medications that might reduce our ability to sweat. Or, you know, if you're on a diuretic, they're going to reduce our body's ability to retain those fluids.
3: Aurora says one goal of the task force is to get more medical providers talking to patients about these risks. This is news from KJZZ. It's 7:06.
19: This is Fresh Air. I'm Tanya Mosley. My guest today, actor Wendell Pierce, is taking on a part he's wanted to play for years. Shakespeare's Othello, one of the most demanding roles ever written for the stage. The Classic is a story of a celebrated military leader who is slowly manipulated into doubting his own wife until jealousy and deception consume him. Pierce is known to many as Detective Buck Moreland on The Wire and Antoine Batiste on HBO's Tremé.

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1: That's my Bob Fosse story.
2: What a confident young man you were. Oh, I'm taking my life back.
1: Yes.
2: If you're just joining us, my guest is actor Wendell Pierce. He's starring as the title character in Shakespeare's Othello. We'll continue our conversation after a short break. This is Fresh Air.

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0: advocate for innovation and iteration, shall I say. And so, you know, a licensed opt-in model is definitely going to be better than unauthorized uses. The question then becomes, you know, how do we put those responsible ethical guardrails around that? How do we ensure that the, let's say, emerging artists understand what rights they're giving away, understand how to build some of these relationships with their fans, and what this is actually going to mean? I do agree with what Tatiana was mentioning earlier, and she can jump in on this too, but I don't quite see a huge market for these AI-generated remixes, but I do see there being more of a market for fan participation, a closer relationship to develop with those artists.
1: Okay. On this innovation piece, I want to hear a little bit from the CEO and co-founder of Suno, one of these AI music platforms. His name's Mikey Shulman, and this is from a Billboard interview that he did about the future of AI in music.
2: Users want to do more things with music than they can do right now. And we are in the business of trying to delight users with new things that they can do with music. Mm-hmm. And if we don't give people new things, they're not going to get to do new things. They're not going to want to pay more money for these new experiences, and we will not actually be able to move forward, grow the music economy. And I think in general, I understand that music and technology have a checkered past, but too much inhibition of innovation ultimately keeps things a lot smaller than they ought to be.
1: So, Chris, I want to hear your thoughts sort of twofold on this. One is you are a music business management professor, assistant chair at Berkeley. But also Berkeley is, you know, a thriving creative environment where people might hear something like this and go, but this is not how we innovate. This is not how we inspire creativity. So how do you balance sort of like the technological side of music innovation and music innovation that just comes from the creative spirit?
0: Mm-hmm. So, as you mentioned, there's been so many disruptions over the years. And, you know, at Berkeley, you know, our values around this are always going to be artist-centric with human expression at the center. Our core music courses, our core songwriting courses are all based on human expression, the craftsmanship, the musicianship. But we also have a moral responsibility to prepare our artists, to prepare our students for what is out there. And in that, empower them through education to make decisions based on their values, but also to better understand their rights, to better understand how these technologies are going to impact music, and to shape the future of the industry, the next generation, to come up with creative solutions, innovative solutions that are artist-centric, fair, responsible.
1: Damon, your thoughts on what we just heard from Mikey Shulman of Suno, that listeners want to be able to do this, fans want to be able to do this. We are trying to give them what they want. How do you think about that as an artist who maybe wants to give fans what they want, but has other, you know, is weighing other interests here?
3: What strikes me is that, you know, who trusts fans is artists. Like, we trust our fans. I had no problem with Napster either. Sharing was not a bad thing. Sharing our music was a beautiful thing. And, you know, when I hear these corporate heads like Mikey Shulman say these things like, oh, users want this, users want that, what I hear is them saying is not the relationship between artist and fan at all. I hear them manipulating users, manipulating fans. They want to shape what the fan experience must be or shall be in order to create profit for those companies. That's what Spotify, for example, has done, moving from, they claim there was sort of a library model, you could listen to anything you want, to you go on and they manipulate the user to listen to what they want you to listen to or what they've been paid to get you to listen to. And that kind of manipulation is what I think is at the heart. Manipulation of users, of fans, so-called, as well as of artists and as well as of labels. And I think that's the tech platform default, as we all know from all parts of our lives and in our engagements with tech.
1: Tatiana, I want to get your thoughts on that. We're hearing Damon say, you know, the platforms say users want this, users want that. What do you hear in what Mikey Shulman of Suno just said as someone who does hear from users about what they do want?
4: Yeah, so I think one kind of important bit of nuance that we haven't really touched on here is that we don't really expect this to be a mainstream product, at least not yet. This isn't something that overnight we think, you know, all Spotify users are going to be interested and ready and wanting to use this. It's actually more of an overlap with superfans. So when we look at in our consumer surveys, which again, we're surveying 9,000 people around the world, pretty strong sample size. We find that there's a lot of overlap between the biggest fans of music and the people who are interested in these types of features. And that makes sense, right? Because the biggest music fans are often the most likely to also make music, to play an instrument, to sing, to love karaoke, to sort of be creative with music in some way. So we see this ultimately as more of a feature for music superfans than for sort of mainstream consumers.
1: That's so interesting. And as you're talking about, you know, the fans that want to use this tool might also be fans who make music themselves. I want to hear from one of our On Point listeners. This is Matthew Smith of Minneapolis, Minnesota, who questions Spotify's premise that this new AI tool is really about offering more creative power for the listener.
5: While they claim that it's to get people involved in the creative process, as a musician myself, I feel like that's a false connection between the use of AI and then the actual creative process, which involves hours and hours of testing and writing and putting in all this mental effort, and you're disguising AI as a creative process, which in my opinion is it's a bit of a fallacy.
1: Chris Wares, I'd love your thoughts on that.
0: You know, there's a couple of things. Creativity is an interesting word. And how we define creativity and how we define AI. You know, I love the definition of creativity around something that is surprising and something that is different and unique. And a lot of AI, what we know to be AI, is actually just machine learning that trains on data sets, looks for patterns, and then generate something based on those patterns. And so it has a very sort of specific aesthetic. And then, you know, a lot of people call it AI slop, or it's just very sort of recognizable. And it's not considered creative because it lacks that surprising, that unique element of that authentic human expression. Mm-hmm. And so, I mean, there's one piece around, well, what then is that creativity, that creative process? But I do want to add another layer. I love that Tatiana was mentioning this part about nuance. You know, I've done some anecdotal. I deal with high school students. I deal with university students. And we've had these beautiful discussions around what a tool like this would look like. Would they engage with it? And most of the students that I engage with are musicians and artists. And we see all the different sides of the spectrum. Some are vehemently opposed. They would never want to engage with these AI tools. Mm-hmm. Some are really interested. They're super fans of certain artists and they can't wait to get their hands on these. And so what I think this is doing is creating this, you know, I tend to be an optimist, but this beautiful conversation, this debate around, okay, well, how are we integrating these? Can we create these safe spaces to engage with these tools, to have these closer relationships with artists? And this is where education really has to come into play. This is why it's so important. The users, as well as the creators, the original artists, they need to understand, what does it mean? What does consent actually look like? And then how do you protect your rights beyond just the music rights, but also your name, image, likeness, and voice? And what are these responsible and new and creative ways? Again, we don't know all the details. This is a step in a direction of, okay, there's a lot of unlicensed, unauthorized music being generated. Now let's move towards models that we can iterate and build upon.
1: And you know, we should say Berklee does offer courses in using AI in music composition and production. And the school has faced pushback from musicians and from students mm-hmm. for that. Is there a guiding light that you would sort of ask your students or want your students to think about in terms of the role that AI could play in the music industry?
0: Absolutely. Again, Berklee's core music curriculum, the songwriting curriculum, there is no forced AI content. We do have some electives for students who want that choice to say, oh, I'm interested in this. How can I do this? At the core, we are artist-centric. It's all about consent, attribution. And the guiding light is we are here to show you and educate you. And there's an important, actually, piece here, not to get conflated, education with endorsement. That often gets confused, or this is a gray area.
1: Mm-hmm.
0: Our education is we are empowering you to understand your rights. We are empowering you to understand what are the tools that are out there. And we are also giving them the choice to say, do you want to engage with this or not?
1: Mm-hmm. Okay, so Damon, turning it back to you, you know, you see Spotify use phrases like advancing AI responsibly, and they frame this new initiative as a groundbreaking responsible AI tool. What does responsible AI in the music industry look like for you as someone who represents artists and is an artist yourself?
3: To me, it's not about the technology. I don't think that any of us, we've polled our members at UMA, United Musicians and Allied Workers, and we're not taking a position on the technology. First of all, there's no reason to do that. Technology happens. Everybody adapts. It will be used for good and bad and creatively and not creatively in all various ways. To me, it's more about how is this technology being used by those in power to increase their power and belittle the power of, I mean, it's capital is using it to belittle labor. I mean, that's really what we're looking at, just like in everything else. So I don't think that, I don't trust these corporations to use anything responsibly. They've proven themselves to be irresponsible about the future of the music industry, about sustainable careers for actual working artists. And so I do trust my fans, though. I trust all our fans. Unauthorized use is, to me, is not a threat. It's use that's been corralled into a power structure where all money drains to the top. That's what worries me way more. I would point out one more thing that Mikey Shulman, from that same article that you quoted from in Billboard pointed out that in their own deck that they showed to investors, Suno is responsible now for 7 million songs a day. Their software is creating 7 million songs a day. That's not for super fans. That's the kind of scale that we're familiar with from the internet businesses, technology businesses, where it's just take no prisoners. We're going to flood the market and we're going to control it.
1: Chris Wares, we're quickly running out of time here, but you know, as Damon says, the vast majority of people are listening to, are streaming their music. They're using platforms like this. And this new AI tool exists because things like Suno exist. There's money to be made and artists to be paid. What if this sort of innovation is inevitable? What can artists do and labels do to make sure that their interests are properly taken into account?
0: Mm-hmm. Education. Don't panic. Take the time to learn. And also, you know, the labels, I share many of the similar concerns that Damon was just mentioning. The labels should definitely consider the independent artists and make sure that they ensure that they have a seat at the table through unions, through collaboration. I will say that, you know, the piece around the 7 million songs, the hundreds of thousands of songs being uploaded every single day. There are other guardrails that also need to be in place from the DSPs like Spotify to identify and properly attribute what is AI and what is not.
1: Well, we are out of time for a topic that we could go on and on and on about. Chris Wares from Berklee College of Music, thank you so much.
0: Thank you.
1: Damon Krukowski, a musician and writer, and also with United Musicians and Allied Workers, thank you.
3: Thank you.
1: Tatiana Sirisano of Media Research, thank you so much for your insights.
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10: 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An extreme heat warning takes effect for the valley tomorrow morning with a forecast high of 111. 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
12: When you think about war, you probably imagine generals, tanks, and governments. But these days, a lot of the people shaping modern warfare sound like this.
13: We're a bunch of internet kids that like to fly really, really fast.
12: That's Olaf Hichwa. And he went from racing drones in cornfields outside Washington, D.C. to building them for the battlefields of Ukraine.
13: I was 12 when I flew my first drone.
12: Back then, it was a hobby, a way to spend a Saturday. But somewhere along the way, the skills that won drone races started winning wars. From Recorded Future News and PRX, this is Click Here. I'm Dina Temple-Raston. The internet has been producing a certain kind of person for years, curious, obsessive. This hour, how that turned out to be exactly the kind of person a war needed. That's right after the news. Stay with us.
14: Live from NPR News, I'm Giles Snyder. New York City Mayor Zirambam Dhani has passed the first major test of his electoral clout. All three of Mamdani's endorsed candidates for Congress won their Democratic primary elections Tuesday with the biggest upset of the night in New York's 13th district. According to an AP race call, Daria Liza Avila Chevalier narrowly defeated incumbent Congressman Adriano Espaillat. To South Carolina, Attorney General Alan Wilson defeated President Trump's initial pick in the gubernatorial runoff. But the president also threw his support behind Wilson just days ago in a dual endorsement. South Carolina Public Radio's Gavin Jackson reports.
15: Lieutenant Governor Pamela Evett received Trump's coveted endorsement in late May before the primary, but it didn't land as expected. Wilson gained momentum during the two-week runoff period, fueled by support from former opponents like Congressman Ralph Norman and Nancy Mace. With Trump's gubernatorial picks in Iowa and recently Georgia losing, and polling pointing to another loss, he made a dual endorsement last week for both candidates, saying in part, quote, "With either one, you can't go wrong," quote. Wilson, the four-term attorney general, was declared the winner roughly 30 minutes after polls closed. He says his administration will be transformational for the fastest-growing state in the country, with a focus on infrastructure and efficiency. He faces Democratic State Representative Jermaine Johnson in November. For NPR News, I'm Gavin Jackson in Columbia, South Carolina.
14: Virginia Democratic Senator Tim Kaine says Tuesday's Senate vote approving on the 10th try a war powers resolution is a significant step, even if it's largely symbolic.
16: Both houses, Republican majority, have now said to this president, this war is illegal and you got to stop it. Now, look, we don't expect the president's just going to follow Congress, But the president knows what it means when he starts losing votes, not only of Democrats, but in his own party.
14: The Senate vote came amid a dispute over whether Iran has agreed to allow into the country UN nuclear inspectors. The disagreement came as Iran's president met with Pakistani mediators and technical teams with the U.S. and Iran continued talks in Switzerland. Sell-off in tech stocks gathered pace Tuesday with the NASDAQ falling more than 2%. NPR's John Ruich reports.
17: Tech stocks broadly lost ground, and they were led by chip makers, including NVIDIA, AMD, and Intel. One semiconductor index on the Philadelphia Exchange dropped nearly 8%. One of the biggest losers of the day was Micron Technology, an Idaho-based maker of memory chips. Its shares fell more than 13% ahead of an earnings report on Wednesday. The stock has had a meteoric rise over the past 12 months, soaring nearly 800% amid a global memory chip shortage. But investors will be parsing its earnings for signs that demand is strong and that the company thinks it'll remain that way in the coming months. Analysts are looking for signals that the AI boom will continue apace. John Ruich, NPR News.
14: This is NPR. 8 people have been sentenced to lengthy terms in federal prison in connection with last July's violence at a Texas federal immigration facility. Prosecutors accuse the 8 of having ties to Antifa and say they turned up at the prison wearing black tactical gear and opened fire on law enforcement. A police officer was wounded. A former U.S. Marine Corps reservist was sentenced to the maximum 100 years in prison. The other 7 received prison terms ranging from 30 to 70 years. The University of Nebraska Medical Center has announced the final cruise ship passengers exposed to hantavirus have been released from its quarantine unit. NPR's Gabriella Emanuel reports.
18: 16 of the passengers arrived on May 11th, and 2 others joined them on May 15th. After 42 days, the last of them returned home.
19: There's really no room for error.
18: Dr. Michael Wadman heads the National Quarantine Unit. He says things ran relatively smoothly for everything from daily symptom checks to food delivery to routine healthcare needs. Also, he says they got
19: a lot of good feedback from the people in quarantine in terms of how we do things better.
18: For example, they didn't have access to their luggage, so the facility had to quickly get the basics delivered. There was also a tornado warning that they had to navigate. Ultimately, there were no hantavirus cases among the quarantined individuals. Gabriella Emanuel, NPR News.
14: Following losses on Wall Street, the financial markets in Asia largely down in Wednesday trading. Japan's benchmark Nikkei retreating further from a record high reached on Monday. This is NPR News.
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20: 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Just a quick warning for listeners. There are sounds of explosions and gunfire in this story. War is not something Eugene Lesson thought much about, at least not before 2022.
21: I'm a writer. I used to be a poet.
20: For most of his life, Eugene thought about language, books, art, poetry. He had a tech job to pay the bills, but literature was the thing that made him feel most like himself.
21: So basically, literature was an initial part of my identity, I guess.
20: Which is another way of saying that war was somebody else's story until it wasn't.
22: An unprovoked war in Europe is now underway.
23: Breaking news right now, Russia has attacked Ukraine.
24: And Ukraine reported columns of troops pouring across the borders into the east.
20: Like a lot of Ukrainians, Eugene felt pulled toward the war almost immediately. Not because he saw himself as a soldier, but because the country he wrote about, the people he loved, the life he recognized, all of it felt suddenly fragile.
21: I'm Ukrainian. I don't want anything more than my country, my nation, being free.
20: But, so Eugene put down his pen and picked up a very different line of work.
21: I'm a deputy company commander of a battalion specifically focused on countering Shahed-type strike drones.
20: Today, Eugene serves in Ukraine's 412th Nemesis Brigade, helping run a special battalion called Dark Note.
24: Their job is to stop Russian drone attacks before they reach Ukrainian cities, which means Eugene now spends a lot of time thinking about things the poet version of himself never imagined. Things like signal ranges and flight paths, software updates. The shift says something about the war itself, because when fighting first broke out in eastern Ukraine more than a decade ago, nobody was talking much about drones.
21: At the very beginning of our war in 2014, the drones were not used, I guess, at all.
24: Back then, the assumptions about warfare were still pretty conventional. Tanks, artillery, infantry. And if drones had a role, it was mostly limited to helping those forces do their jobs. That was still true when Eugene joined the military in 2024.
21: When I joined the first unit back in 2024, the commanders, they said, like, our main function is to support infantry. We protect them. We destroy the enemies who try to assault the infantry. We are the fire support.
24: Less than 2 years later, that assumption was already starting to look outdated.
21: Nowadays, like less than 2 years from that moment, drones are no longer fire support. It's the main damage dealer.
24: Hmm. Did you see that coming?
21: I mean, no.
24: Wow. In the early years, the war still looked familiar. Trenches, artillery, tanks grinding across fields. The kinds of weapons military planners had spent decades building. Then, in the fall of 2022, Ukrainians started hearing a different sound overhead.
21: Like autumn 2022, Shaheds have become a real threat.
24: The drone was called the Shahed, designed in Iran, but imported to Russia for the fighting. The early ones weren't sleek or sophisticated. They were loud and slow and relatively cheap. Basically, they were bombs with propellers attached.
1: Deadly Russian attacks forced civilians to run for their lives this morning in the capital city of Kyiv. Photographers captured these images on your screen now of a so-called suicide drone. It's an unmanned aircraft which is designed to explode on impact.
24: But though they were small and slow, they could travel long distances and swarm targets and blow things up night after night after night. And that's part of what made the Shahed so dangerous. Not just the damage they could do, but the wear and tear. Because every drone Russia launched had to be found, tracked, and brought down. And for a while, Ukraine was using some of its most advanced air defense systems to do it. Missiles that cost hundreds of thousands or even millions of dollars to destroy drones worth about $30,000. So over time, the math began to look less like air defense and more like a war of attrition that Russia could afford.
21: Traditional air defense, like missile systems, were countering them constantly. And so we were spending like a lot of money and a lot of munitions. And we're like, guys.
24: Ukraine was still fighting with the economics of the old battlefield. Russia was introducing a new one, one where the cost of a weapon could matter as much as its ability to destroy.
21: Once you face a real intensive and consistent threat, economy, the budgets, they actually define your effectiveness and resilience on the long run.
24: Russia realized it didn't always have to get a drone through. Sometimes it was enough just to make Ukraine spend money stopping it, to keep firing expensive missiles at cheap flying bombs, night after night, wave after wave. And if that continued long enough, Ukraine risked running low on the very weapons it needed to defend itself.
2: Every branch kind of independently started to realize that, like, hey, we cannot sustain this level of warfare if we're not going to transition into cost-effective unmanned systems. And so you
24: That's Katerina Buchotsky. She's the co-founder and director of analytics at the Snake Island Institute, a Ukrainian military and defense think tank. And Katerina says when you compared Russia's assets with Ukraine's, the math was brutal. Russia had more than 700 fighter jets. Ukraine had just 40. Russia had more than 2,600 surface-to-air missile launchers. Ukraine had just over 300. And much of Ukraine's arsenal was aging Soviet equipment that was difficult to repair and impossible to replace quickly.
3: We were not going to be able to withstand a war of attrition using Soviet legacy systems. It just wasn't going to be sustainable.
24: By the end of 2022, a hard reality was beginning to set in. Ukraine was not going to out-Russia Russia. Not in a war measured by stockpiles and factory lines. Not when one side could absorb losses that would cripple the other.
3: We were not going to be able to build Patriots. We were not going to be able to build F-16s. That wasn't realistic.
24: And even once Western allies began sending some of those systems, there was still that nagging money problem.
3: We are not using Patriot missiles against things that cost, 1% of that price and depleting the stockpile without being able to replenish it.
24: Which meant every time one of those missiles left its launcher, it carried a second question with it. Was this sustainable? Could you keep doing this tomorrow and the day after that? Night after night, wave after wave. Ukraine needed a way to bring the cost of defense down, way down. So, like a lot of wartime innovations, the first answer wasn't elegant. It was practical. They called it a mobile fire group, which sounds a lot more sophisticated than it actually was.
4: Just so I'm clear, a mobile fire group is basically guys in a truck shooting at Shahids?
3: Yeah. driving around with the truck beds responsible for shooting down the Shahids with like man pads or guns and things like that.
24: For a while, it worked. The mobile fire groups knocked a remarkable number of drones out of the sky. But the thing about this war is that nobody hangs on to their advantage for very long. By 2024, Russia wasn't just importing Shahids from Iran anymore. It was making them inside the country and turning those slow, clunky Shahids into something more powerful, a little faster, a little higher, a little harder to hit. Not enough to transform the war overnight, just enough to force Ukraine back to the drawing board again.
3: You're in an existential war of survival, and necessity is the mother of all invention. And when you have this much necessity all the time, you're going to have a lot of invention.
24: And that's what was happening in workshops and warehouses and underground factories, places that before the war had been solving entirely different problems. We visited one of those secret factories in 2023. Actually, we drove past it 3 or 4 times before we realized we'd found it. There was no sign out front. From the outside, it didn't look like much, just a rusty gate tucked away in a residential neighborhood. But behind that gate was Airlogix. Before the war, its founder, Vitaly Kolesnichenko, built cargo drones. Then the war arrived, and Vitaly found himself doing a job he'd never expected to do. He pivoted.
5: We felt that we need to help somehow. So we made a pivot from commercial drones to defense. And we had no idea how to. But step by step, we identify problems, solutions. And each day, each iteration, we improved. And now we are one of the best in the market.
24: What Vitaly was describing wasn't really a product cycle. It was a wartime cycle. Ukraine would solve a problem, Russia would adjust, and then Ukraine would have to solve the new problem. And nowhere was that cycle moving faster than in the skies. In 2022, Russian Shahids struck Ukraine 409 times. In 2025, that number had climbed to more than 54,000. From 409 to 54,000. At a certain point, the question stopped being how to shoot drones down and became how to keep up. Not long after joining the war effort, Eugene found himself helping lead a program that would have sounded improbable just a few years earlier, turning drones into mini air defense systems. The idea was simple. If Russia could send cheap drones to attack Ukrainian cities, Ukraine could send even cheaper drones to hunt them. Small, fast interceptor drones designed for one job. Find a Shahed, catch it, and knock it out of the sky. How exactly you did that was still an open question. The designs came from everywhere. Ukrainian startups, European defense firms, American companies. Some were built from wood. Others were 3D printed. A few carried explosives. One looked less like a missile and more like a flying shotgun. Nobody knew exactly what would work, so Ukraine tried almost everything.
21: Basically, we tried different solutions. We tried to use different kinds of drones, different kinds of radars to try to intercept them.
24: After all that innovating, what emerged wasn't a single air defense system. It was something messier. Radar operators, mobile fire groups, software analysts, electronic warfare teams, interceptor pilots, all working together to try to stay one step ahead of a threat that kept changing.
4: So it's almost like conducting an orchestra.
21: Yeah, sure. We're like playing our party in the orchestra.
24: Except this orchestra was constantly rewriting the score as it went. And Eugene's job was to help invent what was essentially a new instrument, a drone designed to hunt other drones. The idea sounded simple, but actually doing it was another matter. In early 2025, Eugene and his men at the Dark Node unit launched one of their first prototypes.
21: We used a drone with no explosives. It was just a mock-up.
24: This version wasn't designed to bring a Shahed down, at least not yet. First, they needed to answer a more basic question. Could their new drone find a Shahed, catch it, and stay with it long enough to matter? They waited for a Shahed to appear. Then the radar pinged, and the hunt was on.
21: We've seen it on the radar, and we were chasing it with a drone.
24: Back in the operations room, pilots steered the interceptor closer. Thousands of feet, then hundreds, then tens. They aimed at the Shahed's engine.
21: And we just hit it into the engine?
24: No explosion, no fireball. Just two drones bumping into each other in the sky and then dropping out of it.
21: It fell somewhere into the field and it was like our first interception.
24: It didn't look like much. It wasn't the kind of victory anyone would have celebrated at the beginning of the war. It was just a drone falling into a field. But that falling drone was a big milestone. And increasingly, that's what success looks like. Because the goal wasn't perfect control of the sky anymore. It was just denying it to the other side.
21: Basically, there is no total control. The sky is very, very vast, and it can be used by multiple sides.
24: And once Ukraine realized that, it started building around that reality. Soon, Eugene's team was launching interceptor drones around the clock.
21: Our battalion is targeting everything we can, and the interception rate is very high. For this year, we intercepted more than 2,300 Shahed-type drones.
24: About 25 Shaheds a day. The pace of change is hard to overstate. Weapons that once took years to design, test, and field are now being reinvented on the battlefield, sometimes in months, sometimes in weeks, sometimes in days.
21: They evolve very quickly. Now there is fiber optic. Now there is AI, computer vision, autonomous drones. It's all happening very intensively, and the evolution is so quick. I mean, it basically not an evolution, it's a revolution, I believed. I think that this is going to be the reality of next generation war, so basically.
24: Last year, that future showed up in an unlikely place, a NATO exercise in Estonia. 16,000 troops, military units from a dozen NATO countries, and the scenario was a Russian invasion.
21: You know that story about the pilots of Nemesis on the NATO exercises?
24: A handful of Ukraine drone operators took part in the exercise too. The Ukrainians arrived with a very different understanding of the battlefield. For 3 years, they'd been fighting beneath skies crowded with drones, always overhead, always watching. The NATO units weren't used to that. They moved supplies the way armies had moved supplies for generations. They parked equipment in the open. They left positions exposed. The Ukrainians noticed, and their drones did too. The results were brutal and headline news.
6: Ukrainian soldiers outperformed NATO forces in a simulated battlefield scenario, leaving NATO...
24: In a single day, the tiny Ukrainian drone unit incapacitated two entire NATO battalions. One NATO commander later summed up the lesson saying, "We're screwed." Or at least that's the radio-friendly version of what he said. Because what the exercise exposed was a blind spot. The Ukrainians had spent years adapting to a battlefield where anything visible could be targeted. Their NATO counterparts hadn't. The lesson wasn't just that Ukraine had mastered the future of war. It was that the future had already arrived and much of the West was still catching up.
21: Drones used to have that reputation of a weapon for the cheap, a weapon for the housewives who assemble Lego or something like the mindset begins with that, but you need to change that mindset because this is the new reality. So like the war has changed. So what we keep telling to all our partners and our friends abroad is like, use our bitter experience to get yourself prepared. Don't be skeptical about the drones. There are only like two countries in the world who mastered this new approach, Russia and Ukraine. Russia is already sharing their technology and experience. So you better consider Ukrainian experience, tactics, economy, budgeting, approaches and techniques and procedures, because this is where it's all going.
24: For decades, military power was measured by what a country could build. How many tanks, how many aircraft, how many missiles. But Ukraine is making a different argument. That advantage may belong to whoever can adapt the fastest. Whoever can take an idea, test it, break it, rebuild it, and then get it back into the field before the other side catches up.
21: And drones gave us, like the small nation, smaller nations with not that big defense budgets, a chance to spare our soldiers' lives, people's lives, and the civilians behind us.
24: The war in Ukraine has now lasted longer than World War I. And keeping pace with a war that changes this quickly requires a certain kind of person, someone comfortable with constant iteration, someone willing to experiment, someone who doesn't mind crashing a dozen prototypes to make the 13th one work. When we come back, the people who turned those instincts into a profession long before the war began. I'm Dina Temple-Raston, and you're listening to Click Here. We'll be right back.
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24: Welcome back. You're listening to Click Here. I'm Dina Temple-Raston. The people helping reshape modern warfare don't always come from military academies. Some learned their craft somewhere else entirely. Places like this. What you're hearing are sounds from a drone race in the middle of a cornfield.
9: We set up these tracks wherever we can, in our backyards, in these big events in the middle of cornfields. And it's kind of like F1. But in 3D. You have these boxes that you have to fly through and make racing lines through them and pass your friends and beat them, just like in a Formula One race.
24: This is Olaf Hitchwa, and he grew up racing drones in places like that.
9: A lot of requests to my mother, my incredible mother, to drive me to faraway places, to random cornfields.
24: The competitors wear goggles, not because they look cool, but because the goggles let them see what the drone sees. Put them on and suddenly you're inside the machine. The world rushes toward you. Trees, gates, the ground, your friends, everything arriving at 100 miles an hour.
9: We're a bunch of internet kids that like to fly really, really fast.
24: And are there crashes?
9: Oh yeah, there are a lot of crashes and they're explosive. The drones slam into the gates at, you know, over 100 miles an hour. They crash into each other.
24: So how old were you when you flew your first drone?
9: I was 12 when I flew my first drone.
24: Okay, so you've been flying them a little bit more than a decade.
9: And crashing them since the beginning.
24: The way Olaf remembers it, drone racing wasn't really a sport. It was a corner of the internet that somehow spilled into real life. They were teenagers who learned engineering on YouTube, soldered electronics at the kitchen table, and drove hours to random fields so they could destroy something they'd spent all week building, and then they'd build it again. Every crash taught them something, not just about engineering or racing, but about iteration. Fast iteration. A burned out motor, a cracked frame, a drone that suddenly dropped out of the sky. Figure out what happened, fix it, try again. The cycle could happen half a dozen times before lunch, and eventually, in one of those cornfields, Olaf met another teenager who seemed just as obsessed as he was. A guy named Soren Monroe Anderson.
9: Well, we were both very young teenagers, surrounded by a sea of nerdy adults. I think we were the only...
24: The way Olaf tells it, they recognized something in each other almost right away. Not classmates, not teammates, something closer to co-conspirators. Two kids building and tweaking drone racers to make them faster.
9: He was a mechanical thinker. I was an electrical thinker. I'd like to think that my electrical designs were much better. His mechanical designs were much better.
24: Neither one of them came out of a military program, or a defense contractor, or even an engineering school. They came out of the internet. How did they learn how to build drones and fly them?
9: Both of us watched a ridiculous amount of YouTube.
24: Pretty quickly, drones stopped being just a hobby. It became this thing they organized their lives around.
9: We were forced to go to school. We did not like school. We would both sprint home from the school buses to go build drones, and we both thought that if we could make drones make money, we could make it our life, and we didn't have to do other...
24: At the time, none of this seemed especially important. It was a hobby, an obsession, maybe the foundation for a startup one day. But mostly, it was just two kids spending thousands of hours learning how drones behaved, what made them fly, what made them fail. When the war in Ukraine began, Olaf found himself paying attention for an unexpected reason. Soldiers there sounded like drone racers.
4: They talked about signal loss, battery life, range, flight stability, the kinds of problems he'd spent years trying to solve. And that surprised him. Because Olaf had never imagined those skills belonging in a war. He was still a world away from it all, living in California, working at a startup. Then his friend Soren called.
9: I stepped right outside to try and get out of earshot of my boss. It was a very small startup, and I was the...
4: His friend had what sounded like a completely insane idea.
9: It was absolutely necessary that we both go to Ukraine and start working on this technology.
4: Quit your job. Come to Ukraine. Help build drones.
9: My default instinct is no, this is crazy. I love where I am. I love what I'm working on. And I have no reason to just drop everything and go to Ukraine. But
4: Soren had started talking to people in Ukraine almost every night. And he kept telling Olaf the same thing. Get on one of these calls. Then you'll understand.
9: The problems that they raised just seem to be kind of exactly what Soren and I know how to fix.
4: And that was the thing. The conversations weren't really about war, at least not in the way Olaf had imagined. Nobody was talking strategy or geopolitics. They were talking about drones, why they failed, why they crashed, how to make them fly farther, and how to make them fly better.
9: You know, my drone is shaking in flight. How do I fix that? My drone doesn't have this kind of range. My drone.
4: What struck Olaf wasn't that people in Ukraine were using drones. It was the pace with which they were using them. Problems that might take months to solve in the commercial world were being worked through in days, sometimes hours, because every improvement mattered. More range meant reaching a target. A stronger signal meant getting through jamming.
9: I remember I lit up. I was so excited. I was like, well, I designed a custom PCB for this application almost in the drone racing days.
4: The more Olaf listened, the stranger the situation seemed. People on the other side of the world were describing problems he'd already spent years thinking about. Problems he'd solved for fun in cornfields after school.
9: Before I knew it, I couldn't go to sleep because I was just staying up unbelievably late working on their designs, and I couldn't wake up on time for work. And while I was at work, I kept going back to like, when can I go design PCBs?
4: PCBs, printed circuit boards, the electronic guts inside a drone. At first, Olaf treated it like a side project. Get off work, go home, open his laptop, and start sketching ideas for people he'd never met. Then he'd look up and realize it was 2 in the morning, then 3. Then 4. And eventually, he found himself spending more time thinking about drones in Ukraine than the startup he was being paid to work for. Not long after that, Olaf was on a train to Kyiv. His parents hated the idea. Olaf was nervous too. The trip took almost 20 hours, long enough to imagine what a city at war might look like. But when he arrived, what surprised him was how ordinary everything seemed.
9: I was like, I'm in Paris. There is no difference between this and Paris.
4: People were going to work, meeting friends, living their lives. The war was there. You could hear it in the air raid sirens. You could feel it in the conversations. But most of the time, it just sat beneath the surface. And then, one afternoon in Kyiv, Olaf stumbled on the war in an unexpected place. A bake sale.
9: I saw a bake sale on the side of the street. And I recognized a poster with one of my favorite toy drones on it.
4: A toy drone, or at least something that looked like one. For years, Olaf had thought of drones like that as racing machines, things you flew through gates and cornfields, things you crashed for fun.
9: The person running the bake sale was actually the wife of a warfighter, and she was raising money to buy one of these drones for her husband. What he wanted was one of these allegedly toy-grade drones because they were so much more effective.
4: More effective. Not more expensive. Not more sophisticated. More effective.
9: And at that point, I realized that what my co-founder and I had been working on for our entire adult lives was a national security requirement.
4: A few days later, Olaf found himself in an underground drone workshop near the front.
9: and there are stacks of these drones, and I see a pick-and-place machine. It's this robotic instrument that assembles chips onto circuit boards.
4: This is the thing you had in your friend's basement.
9: Exactly.
20: For Olaf, the surprise wasn't the technology, it was the pace. The teams he met in Ukraine weren't waiting to improve a system. They were making changes constantly, sometimes every day.
9: In America, we take 4 to 10 years to upgrade our radio system. A year would be a massive change in the way we operate. In Ukraine, it was being done every day, and that culture prevailed everywhere.
20: And that culture was contagious. Before long, Olaf and Soren decided they wanted to build drones for Ukraine themselves. So they started taking meetings. Two 20-somethings making the rounds. They even sat down with Mikhailo Fedorov.
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2: And soon they discovered they couldn't simply buy enough of the parts they needed for a price that made sense.
1: They wanted thousands of dollars per radio. 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
2: So they did what a lot of people in Ukraine seem to be doing. 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
1: Let's build it ourselves. 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
2: Neither of them had set out to start a defense company. They were just trying to solve the next problem in front of them, then the next one, and the next one. Today, Olaf and Soren's company, they called it Neuros, supplies drones used in Ukraine and has contracts with the Pentagon. But for Olaf, success isn't measured in contracts or production numbers. It's measured in something much harder to carry: responsibility.
1: I remember I got the first phone call of someone on the front line that was using our system, and just the fear of, like, this person, you know, has a very good chance of death if the system doesn't work. Every connection I make, every component that goes onto that board has to work, otherwise that person will probably die. And the intensity of that weighs on me very, very, very heavily. I think about it every day.
2: And this is where the story starts getting uncomfortable, because Olaf and Soren weren't generals. They weren't elected officials. They were 20-something drone racers, the kind of people who, not so long ago, were teaching themselves electronics on YouTube. And now they were helping shape the future of warfare.
3: So you're a private company, nobody elected you, and yet you're shaping what's happening on a battlefield. Does that feel strange to you?
1: It does, it does. I don't believe in this idea of the corporate elite sitting around in a boardroom and then choosing, you know, Ukraine, you get to live today, but Venezuela, you do not. That doesn't seem like a world I would want to live in.
2: But spending time in Ukraine had changed him, because alongside questions about who would shape a war was a more basic one. How do you stop one?
1: I had seen, in my opinion, unequivocal proof that if a country doesn't build weapons, if the country doesn't have credible deterrence, war happens.
2: And he says countries that fail to adapt won't stay ahead for long.
1: In the West, we treat defense systems as these very complex systems that can only be worked on by a select few folks that have the right connections in DC. But unfortunately, that is not compatible with the pace of iteration that the frontline requires. And that's the only way to stay relevant, is to iterate very quickly at the pace of YouTube and not of National Defense Authorization Acts.
2: The lesson Olaf took from Ukraine wasn't really about drones. It was about where innovation comes from. A few years ago, Olaf was spending his weekends racing drones through cornfields. Now, he's helping build systems used on the front lines of a war. And maybe that's the thing Ukraine figured out before everybody else, that some of the people best equipped for this new era of warfare don't necessarily come from military academies or defense contractors. Sometimes they come from YouTube. When we come back, Ukraine drones are reaching deep inside Russia, and Moscow is still pounding Kyiv. So what does war look like when both sides can see almost everything and strike almost anywhere? I'm Dina Temple-Raston, and you're listening to Click Here. We'll be right back.
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2: When the violinist Lara St. John spoke publicly about being sexually assaulted by her music professor, thousands of people from the classical music world reached out with similar stories. Her new documentary shines a light on those survivors and the culture that enabled the abuse. She'll be here to tell you all about it. That's coming up on Q from CBC.
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3: Welcome back. You're listening to Click Here. I'm Dina Temple-Raston. This hour, we've heard how quickly modern warfare can change. Every new weapon sparks a countermeasure. Every breakthrough creates new problems. And after years of that cycle, the battlefield has arrived at a strange place. Russia is still hammering Ukrainian cities. Ukraine is striking deep inside Russia. The war has become remarkably difficult to move. Why? Emil Kostihelmi is a military analyst and co-founder of the Finnish-based Blackbird Group. And he's been tracking the war from the very beginning. Emil, thank you for being with us.
4: Thanks for having me.
3: So when you look at Ukraine right now, what feels fundamentally different from even 2 years ago?
4: Well, the battlefield, especially the frontline area, was not as heavily drone saturated 2 years ago as it is now. And there's blurry and porous front lines. Some people refer to the growing gray zone. So an area where it's difficult to stay hidden, to stay alive, or operate with larger forces. And everything points to the same thing, that the drones have shaped the battlefield radically over even the past 2 years.
3: So the drones, basically what they've done is they've kind of pinned everybody down where they are. Is that the idea?
4: Yeah, basically. And one could argue that mechanized warfare, maneuver warfare with larger units, is basically dead.
3: I wonder sometimes, you know, I'm a radio person, so I wonder, what does the battlefield sound like now? Because I think when people hear war in Europe, they may imagine sounds of artillery and tanks.
4: Yeah. So when you go, let's say, 10 kilometers from the front line, it's rather quiet. You hear artillery maybe in some areas, but generally not that much. When you go closer to the front, many soldiers have described the constant sound of drones, this buzzing sound. That's the one sound that they really do not like.
3: The buzz of the drones makes me think of, you know, back in the olden days when you had cavalry, people would get frightened just hearing hoofbeats on cobblestones. Is the drone buzzing sort of the new modern equivalent of that?
4: You probably could say that there is like a fear of drones at the moment, especially newer recruits. I'd say that's something also that you know, Western militaries should get familiar with and train their troops to, you know, understand that kind of environment and also the voices it produces.
3: We went to Ukraine about 6 months into the war, and we visited a bunch of the different underground drone factories. And I think what really struck me then, and even more so now, is how it seems as though we're watching warfare become more decentralized, meaning smaller groups, faster adaptation cycles. If you have sort of these startups feeding directly into battlefield innovation, how quickly are tactics becoming obsolete?
4: When technology develops, so do tactics. So these smaller startups do have an important role. And especially in Ukraine, the innovation cycle and the development cycle is relatively short. So, you know, various companies can send their products to the front and then get feedback pretty quickly. And you know, the whole structure is more flexible than in the West. Of course, the West is trying to adapt and trying to find new ways to also solve these kinds of problems.
3: I just wonder if in the same way that you said sort of mechanized warfare is kind of dead, whether or not these kinds of big contracts and exquisite, you know, weapons instead of weapons that are good enough, whether or not the age of exquisite weapons is over too.
4: What is really needed, especially when we look at Ukraine, would be a cheap, reliable, mass-producible anti-drone weapons that could be attached to tens of thousands of vehicles which are operating near the front. So those kinds of counter-weapons don't really exist at the moment.
3: So we're also seeing more Ukrainian strikes deep inside Russia itself. Oil depots, infrastructure, air bases. How do you think these medium-range drone strikes have changed the strategic picture, aside from just bringing the war to Russians who may have been able to ignore it to now?
4: Well, that's also something that has not reached its peak yet. So Russia is already seeing where the Ukraine's drone capabilities are evolving, and it looks bad for Russia. So the Ukrainians are now shifting the war away from the front lines where it's difficult to make progress, but they are now also fighting the attritional war in the rear. They are shifting it to the economic level. They are striking valuable Russian assets. We're talking about missile systems, anti-aircraft systems. This is something that the Russians are having a hard time to counter. Their oil infrastructure is getting hit. And Ukraine is continuously developing more range, larger payload, better technology, and so on. So this will get worse for Russia before they are able to employ effective countermeasures.
3: Mm. So there's a communications layer over this war as well. Starlink, Telegram, electronic warfare. How dependent do you think modern warfare has become on commercial technology platforms?
4: Well, in Ukraine, especially Starlink is really important. It was also for the Russians, but they are now trying to replace the lost capabilities with their own solutions. It is important, but of course, armies are able to operate at least to some level with legacy communication systems too. So it's not like the whole Russian army had shifted all of its communications to work through Starlink or anything mm-hmm. like that. But let's say if Ukraine now lost access to Starlink, that would make their lives really difficult. So at least Ukraine is at some level dependent, but how would other Western nations be? It's difficult to say.
3: You mentioned the use of AI, especially around targeting and autonomous systems. What is AI doing in Ukraine? And are we still at the beginning of that shift, or are we well inside of it?
4: Well, both parties are trying to put AI into use in the drone war. And AI has some sort of role, but still human pilots are needed to do drone strikes. So AI has not taken over yet, but it is an effective tool that could shape the drone war into something new again. And if AI is being utilized more effectively in the drone war, we could see less usage of the optical cables that are now being used widely.
3: Right. These are the ones that follow the drone around for kilometers.
4: Yeah, basically a spool attached to the drone.
3: It's like and a giant extension cord.
4: Yeah, basically that's what it is, yeah.
3: So recently, Vladimir Putin has suggested that it was time to, in his words, bring this matter to a close when it comes to the war. How do you interpret that? And do you think that drones are a major reason why he's even considering that?
4: At the moment, one of the problems is for both parties fighting this war is that neither one is weak enough or strong enough to make heavy demands, and neither is in a position where they would need to accept even like this kind of strong demands. Ukraine will not leave Donbas voluntarily, for example. The Russians can't dictate those kinds of things to Ukraine. Ukraine also understands that keeping their sovereignty is an existential question. Do they have a path to NATO, to EU, and so on? So it's also more than just a few thousand square kilometers of eastern Ukraine. And of course, Russia doesn't want Ukraine to achieve any of those. So there's goals that are incompatible. And this is the reason why the war will continue. Because, you know, if diplomatic solution can't be found, then they will try to solve the issues on the battlefield with military operations. And both still think that they are more able to achieve more on the battlefield compared to the diplomatic solutions. But what needs to happen is also that Ukraine needs to start getting even more serious military victories, which could also show the Russians that they are unable to achieve their goals by just the current military
3: means. Just grinding people down.
4: Yeah.
3: So when historians look back on this war someday, will they see it as the last industrial war or the first true drone war?
4: At least they will look at it as the first true drone war. And it's interesting to think, how will drones be utilized in the future? It is possible that the war in Ukraine could be one sort of an anomaly between the other wars. But it's also possible that the future of the battlefield is looking more unmanned for all participants. In the future, humans will of course play a certain role in all situations, but for example, if we look at what Ukraine is doing, they are heavily pushing for all kinds of unmanned solutions at the moment, not just in the air, also on the ground. So we will need some more large-scale wars before we can actually say how will historians view this one.
3: Emil Kastahelmi, thank you so much for being with us. We really appreciate it.
4: Yeah, thanks for having me.
3: For centuries, governments largely controlled how wars were fought, the weapons, the timelines, the pace of escalation. But Ukraine has revealed something different. Innovation is no longer confined to defense ministries and military contractors. It can come from startups, online communities, hobbyists, people teaching themselves on YouTube. And the front lines aren't always where you'd expect. They're on laptops, in workshops, in cornfields, wherever people are learning, adapting, and improvising with the technologies of war. The war in Ukraine hasn't just changed what's being built, it's changing who gets to build it. 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Click Here is a production of Recorded Future News and PRX. Today's show was written and produced by Megan Dietry, Sean Powers, Erica Gutta, Zach Hirsch, and Maya Fawaz. It was edited by Karen Duffin and Sarah Quevedo, and fact-checked by Darren Ankrum. Original music is by Ben Levingston, with additional music from Blue Dot Sessions. Our staff writer is Lucas Riley, our illustrator is Megan Goff, and our sound designers and engineers are Jake Cook and Jesse Neiswanker. I'm Dina Temple-Raston, and we'll see you next week.
0: 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We've got Q from the CBC coming up next.
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0: 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We'll have overnight temperatures around 86 degrees. It'll be sunny in the valley tomorrow with an extreme heat warning taking effect. We have a forecast high of 111. 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Q is up next at 10 o'clock.
2: I'm Tom Power. Welcome to Q. When the Canadian violinist Lara St. John went public about her own sexual abuse at the hands of a teacher at a renowned classical music conservatory, she heard from other students at other conservatories that had experienced the same thing. And not dozens. She heard from hundreds of people. She's now telling some of those stories as well as her own in a powerful new documentary called Dear Lara. So Lara St. John will be here to tell you what she's learned, why this abuse happens so often in classical music spaces, and what she thinks institutions should do to stop it from ever happening again. That's coming up. Plus, music from a great artist from Toronto called The Honest Guy, along with a convincing argument to listen to music that you think might not be for you. All of that coming up on Q.

0: You're listening to Q on public radio in the United States and across North America on Sirius XM 169. My name is Tom Power. Lara St. John's new documentary starts with a simple line. People think the world of classical music is so beautiful and so lovely. But after 90 minutes, you become exposed to a side of classical music that's much darker. Lara is an Order of Canada inducted violinist. She's released many acclaimed albums, set up her own record label. Music has always been a part of her life. She started playing violin when she was just 2 years old. When she was four, she'd played her first concerto with a full orchestra. And when she was in her early teens, she was accepted into the prestigious Curtis Institute of Music in Philadelphia on a full scholarship. I mean, her musical future was looking bright. But at Curtis, all that future she had dreamt of, it was horrifically upended. Lara was raped and sexually assaulted by her 78-year-old instructor. And when she came forward to the school after multiple instances of abuse, she was ignored, derided, and mocked. So you might remember we spoke to Lara a year or so ago on this show. She told us her story. It was really powerful, and I recommend you listen back to it. But when Lara went public about her rape and abuse, she soon realized she wasn't alone. And now she's sharing other stories and shedding light on sexual abuse in classical music through her new documentary called Dear Lara. So Dear Lara had its Canadian debut in Toronto a couple of months ago. Earlier this month, the film played out west in Vancouver. You are going to be able to see it no matter where you are in Canada. Lara's going to give you the details in just a minute. But I caught up with Lara St. John in the Q studio just after that screening to talk about Dear Lara. Here's our conversation. Hi, how are you?
1: Good. Thank you very much.
0: Nice to have you. I mentioned Vancouver and I mentioned Toronto, and this is always exciting as someone who did not grow up in Toronto or Vancouver. This is going to be available for all Canadians to watch, right?
1: It will, yes, from the 23rd of June all the way up to Canada Day.
0: How can Canadians watch it?
1: It's going to be on Kinema, which is like cinema with a K, and you could just Google Dear Lara on that or dearlara.film, and it's going to be pay what you can. Part of the proceeds from it will go to the Gatehouse, which is a GTA-based nonprofit for survivors of child abuse and prevention.
0: So let's talk a little bit about the story you tell in this documentary. So the last time you were here, you did mention the documentary at the end of our conversation.
1: Yes. For
0: those who didn't hear that interview, could you set the film up for us? Like, what happened after you went public around your own sexual assault and rape? You heard from folks, right?
1: Yeah, it was in 2019, and there was a huge article in the Philadelphia Inquirer. And originally I had thought, well, you know, I needed to tell my story and make change happen in Philadelphia at least. And I heard from so many people, I realized I just cannot walk away from this. So already in October, November of 2019, I was setting out various places with just a little bit of camera gear and my own little self, interviewing people who had gotten in touch with me, whose stories were, you know, heart-wrenching and terrible, but they were willing, they also needed to tell their stories to me.
0: Why did you want to make it into a film as opposed to something else?
1: Because film is the only medium where you can really do a 1, 2, 3, 4, 5 punch all at once. I'm not a boxer, so I don't think I said that right. But if an article is there for a day and then people sort of forget about it, a little podcast sort of goes into it. But a film, you can put all of these stories into what we have done, which is 93 minutes of incredible stories of people who spoke to me and they reached out to me. I didn't reach out to them. So it's a whole different kind of mannerism that they have because they're talking to somebody who knows the story from the inside out because they reached out to me because they know my story because I became public. So
0: how many people do you think reached out to you afterwards?
1: I'm estimating the very high hundreds, if not over 1,000 at this point. And it happens to this day. Like, there's at least 2-3 people a week reach out through various mediums.
0: Can you talk a little bit about the power imbalance and also like the, I don't know if the word is closeness, but the power imbalance and maybe I will use the word closeness between a student at one of these institutions and conservatories and these teachers that can lead to this kind of abuse?
1: There aren't very many professions where you have basically children. Like, I started when I was 2.5, of all things. And these, usually men, given these inordinate amounts of power over these children and women. And, you know, you see it a little bit like in Catholic Church and Boy Scouts and things like that.
2: Gymnastics,
1: yeah, exactly, where you have children and gurus, I guess you could call them. Mm-hmm. And a lot of people in classical music have taken advantage of that. A lot of men have taken advantage of these positions of power and under extreme duress, forced abuse upon students. And we're only just finding out just how huge it is now. And it's a global problem in our profession.
2: And it's not just teachers and students. It's also folks like conductors and orchestra leaders.
1: Conductors, concert masters. Yeah, anybody in positions of power who can kind of lord it over the women they want or the children they want. And sometimes boys and men, obviously, as well.
2: There's a financial aspect of this as well. I mean, student victims are often on full scholarships. There are visa issues. They're often in a different country, very far away from their family.
1: Exactly.
2: This is just a very unique opportunity to play with a prestigious orchestra, to study at a very prestigious school. Can you talk about how the exclusivity and prestige of these institutions also leads into situations where this abuse can happen?
1: Well, I can certainly talk about my own experience, which was at the Curtis Institute. It was under full scholarship. And for somebody like me from a family such as mine, a sort of, I think we'd call it a sort of lower income Canadian family, there would be no way to go to a college like that, especially in the States, without full scholarship. And my brother was also there under full scholarship. And what happened to me was I was forced to take this abuse because of the threat of kicking out not only me, but also my brother. And just that idea was so horrible to me that I had to submit. And this happens a lot. I mean, I find that a lot of these abusers, they know that vulnerability and they act upon it. And so in a way, these schools are just kind of giving them that power.
2: I'm Tom Power, you're listening to Q, and you're listening to my conversation with the Canadian award-winning violinist Lara St. John. She has a new documentary about sexual abuse in the classical music world. It's called Dear Lara. So earlier this year, the Toronto Star published a controversial first-person account by Luciana Lookman, a music school owner in Toronto. She's made allegations of sexual abuse against the late Boris Berlin, an instructor who taught Luciana when she was a teenage student at the Royal Conservatory of Music. And she claims she brought those claims to the administration. A few weeks after the article, the Royal Conservatory released a statement saying, quote, "The Royal Conservatory of Music has been deeply shaken by the recent allegations that Boris Berlin sexually abused Luciana Lookman in the 1980s. We have also been made aware that others may be stepping forward to share similar accounts. These accounts are devastating. They have caused pain, anger, and grief across our community. We hear the voices of students, parents, alumni, faculty, staff, donors, and community members calling on the RCM to respond with seriousness, transparency, and care. We want to say clearly we are listening and we are taking this matter seriously. The RCM have also since announced that they would undertake an independent third-party investigation into the allegations." Luciana was one of the people who reached out to Lara St. John to share her story. And it features in this documentary. Now, I should say the CBC has not done its own investigation into the story and cannot independently corroborate the testimonies. But I asked Lara about Luciana and what she says in the film.
1: So Luciana Lookman was at the Royal Conservatory back in the 80s. And she was abused by her piano teacher, Boris Berlin. And it was done, again, under threat of, you know, you had to stay in good standing or else you would lose your visa. And very recently, she's come out very publicly. We did it at exactly the same time we had world premiere. The Toronto Star brought out the article in her own words about what happened to her. And there's been all sorts of actual impact from that. Their most famous ever piano teacher just resigned a couple of months ago and also wrote a big thing in the Toronto Star about why he resigned, because they were just silent. They weren't doing anything. They weren't getting a external, transparent investigation. We started a petition. We've had 5,000 people sign it.
2: The Royal Conservatory, after what happened to Luciana went public, they announced last month that they are doing an external, independent investigation. I want to go back to something you said just then about Luciana, and in your case as well. They do go to the administration, mm-hmm, after this abuse occurs. What are they often met with? Either your own story or the stories that have, are you noticing that the stories that are your stories are similar to the stories of everybody else when the first complaints happen?
1: There are so many, like mine and Luciana, which are basically mirrors of each other. The same thing happened to me. I went to Dean Fitzpatrick. He actually scoffed at me and laughed. And, you know, when I had two witnesses there and when one of them said, well, we're going to go to the police, then he really did guffaw and say, well, who do you think they'll believe, some kid or somebody who's been here for decades? And I knew he was right, so there wasn't much I could do.
2: Is that what you have found sort of across the board when you've been looking into these cases?
1: Yes, even more recently, in fact. And, you know, that really just makes the child feel completely betrayed by the people who are supposed to protect the children. And, you know, independent of my film, but I think a little bit hopefully inspired by it, there's all sorts of things that I know about now in the background going on. A lot of them in Canada, actually, in Manitoba, in the Maritimes, in BC. And hopefully all of these things will come into the public soon. I mean, the only way to make change is to shine this very uncomfortable light upon these people and have the public realize that this is wrong. This can't continue.
2: Are you saying that there is, like, you do feel like there are strides being made within the classical music community in terms of progress, in terms of preventing abuse?
1: Well, I think there's been some real world impact. I mean, just us alone here in, you know, it was Jonathan Biss resigning, Luciana telling her own story in the paper, us starting this petition, trying to get people to sign it. It's definitely created knowledge. And I think people are horrified. And I think they have a right to be horrified. And they certainly have a right to demand an investigation, a thorough, independent, transparent investigation.
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2: I'm Tom Power. You're listening to Q. Here's more of my conversation with award-winning classical musician and filmmaker Lara St. John. Can you talk a little bit about the impact of, I mean, one of the things that comes up, I think, in your own story, but in a number of other stories in the documentary, is the isolation and shame these young people feel after reporting this abuse. Where does that shame come from?
1: Well, especially when you get that kind of reaction like I did from my dean, and it just, it makes you feel like it's completely your fault. Like there's some way that you could have like avoided this, or this, how did this happen? Like, oh, it must be my fault. And it's, I don't think I've ever spoken to a victim or a survivor who doesn't have a little bit of that self-blame and that shame. And it's so hard, even for myself now, after all this and, you know, years of therapy and knowledge and talking to people, I still have trouble telling myself, you know, it was not my fault.
2: Really?
1: Yeah. Yeah. And I think we all kind of have that. Like every once in a while, you know, the little devil on this shoulder will come and say, well, you know, he probably wouldn't have kicked you out. You should have known that. You know, I mean, like just, it's crazy. And now we have the public also is pretty bad about victim blaming. You know, there's always this, oh, well, what were you wearing? Or
2: yeah,
1: how much did you drink? I mean, in my case, obviously, that's not a question, but people get blamed and shamed all the time. And that's why there aren't more people coming out. So every time there's a success, I guess, story, meaning that we do manage to shine the light, somebody like me, like Luciana, all of the people in my film, I think it really inspires others to say, hey, look, they're making change. Things are having an impact, finally, at last. So maybe it's time for me to come forward.
2: Were you able through the documentary to get some kind of answer as to, in no way would ever be a justification, but like why this happens so much, particularly in the classical music world?
1: Again, I think it's that situation that it's a lot of men that are looked up to ridiculously. I mean, okay, so great, you're good at playing a wardrobe with strings on it, or, you know, you can wave a stick nicely. I don't know why these men are given so much power. They're treated like gods, and these children are basically kind of served up to them almost like sacrificial lambs. And that also has to change. You know, parents have to be a lot more careful. Just because this guy is very famous, they shouldn't be allowing their 12-year-old to go have an hour with him alone every week. The culture has to change. Talk is cheap, but the entire culture has to be dismantled and rebuilt, I think.
2: Why that culture of silence? Why is there this culture of silence around these people?
1: But the profession is very, very small. So if you're, say, somebody who's 19 and you really want to talk about what happened to you when you were 14 or even last week with your major teacher, you will get blacklisted. That teacher has the power to make sure that you don't get jobs, that you basically will have to leave the profession. And in a lot of cases, this profession is one that ever since infancy almost, we have been giving our entire lives over to. You know, so the idea that like, well, if I talk about this, I'm going to lose, first of all, what I love, and I'm going to lose being able to do what I love, so I have to stay silent. That's the idea. And if you noticed in my film, basically all the women who are using their own names in the film and their own faces, we're all kind of 40s and 50s. Like at this point, you can't hurt us anymore. And that's another thing I want to change. I want this whole culture to change so that a 19-year-old can say, hey, this happened to me. This shouldn't be happening, without it ruining what she loves and her career.
2: But why are the institutions so silent?
1: Well, it's chercher l'argent, look for the money.
2: Yeah, at one point, there's a journalist who says the problem is the economic model tied to these institutions. What does
1: exactly.
2: that mean?
1: Exactly. So the famous people are the ones who bring in the students. And a lot of the times...
2: People want to go to these universities and these institutions and to study with these famous people.
1: With these famous people, yeah. So it's these famous people bringing in the money for the institutions. And it's much easier to shove the child or the woman to the curb than it is to actually have any kind of justice for the school. So it's both, it's easier to get rid of the victim, and it makes a lot more financial sense.
2: I'm Tom Power. You're listening to Q, and you're listening to my conversation with the Canadian violinist Lara St. John. We're talking about her new documentary, Dear Lara, all about sexual abuse in the classical music world. In the documentary, Lara is very critical of a lot of classical music institutions, but she does highlight one school that has made real changes to protect students, changes that seem to be working really well. This is the Amsterdam Conservatory in the Netherlands. So I wanted to know what they had done and what it was that was working so well. Here's what Lara had to say.
1: They've actually become a real sort of beacon of hope, in my opinion. Oka Westdorp, who's now the principal there, has just done absolutely everything he possibly can to make it the safest environment possible.
2: What does that look like?
1: Well, it looks like, first of all, the building itself is completely transparent. Everything is made of glass. There are no locks on any doors. You can see into every room. And there's just no way for anything weird to happen there. And it's been since 2007, teachers are not allowed to teach at home, which is, I think, a very good rule. And they do huge background checks. Every time he hears anything, even a rumor, he goes to check it out and do something about it. I believe in the few years he's been there, he's already fired or had five people resign because of abuse and misconduct. And, you know, it's really not that hard to do this kind of thing. And he also has instigated team teaching, which means that that one person doesn't have ultimate power over any student. So it's like two teachers, or maybe even sometimes three. And that way, he says, well, the students can get the advantage of, you know, two different points of view, and it diminishes the power of a professor over the student, which is a good thing. And yeah, it's just, I don't know. These schools are just, they're so, like, their heels are stuck in to this mud, and they just kind of will not be pushed along for some reason. I mean, how hard is it to put in some windows?
2: Can I tell you what? I've just known you for a while now. You've been on the show a bunch of times. I was sort of struck by, throughout the documentary, which people may not understand until they see it, and I hope they do, you're telling all these stories, but you're also on the road playing. You're also on the road playing violin with orchestras. How was that for you to be simultaneously doing these investigations into sort of classical music institutions while also just touring and being part of classical music institutions? Did you feel people were like, oh, here she comes? Did you feel any isolation? I mean, just anything you want to say. How was that for you?
1: It was interesting. I actually, through playing, a lot of people came up to me afterwards thanking me. And I actually met a lot of other survivors that way.
2: Through playing?
1: Through playing, yeah. People in the violin section, cello section would come up, you know, can I get your email? And then I'd start talking to them. And that's actually how it happened with the situation right now in Seattle with the Seattle Youth Symphony. We started a petition out there, and it's gotten to a couple of thousand. They've said they're going to do an investigation. And that was Nina Powers who came up to me and said, you know, this happened to me too. And I had a ride and I had to go, and I quickly wrote down my email, and for 8 months we corresponded back and forth, and she finally became public with her own name. And it's doing something, you know, it's having a real world impact, which is absolutely what I want to see.
2: How was the experience of making this film on you, Lara?
1: It took a toll.
2: I wondered, yeah.
1: Yeah, it's taken a toll, but it's been definitely worth it. You know, I mean, I feel almost like I don't myself have children, but I almost feel like this is kind of a child of mine that is now going out into the world. And I think this is what I want the rest of my life to be, is about advocacy and about change making. And it has so much more meaning than, yeah, I can go to this place and play another Tchaikovsky concerto, but why? You know, when I can be there with my film and talking to HR and talking to the students and creating real change in our little world that maybe, hopefully, will snowball.
2: When you say it makes it worth it, what makes it worth it for you?
1: Well, just seeing things like how many people immediately got behind Luciana and the petition
2: in
1: in Toronto, stuff like that. I think that actually we're having, just us, the survivors, the journalists, the whistleblowers, are having way more success moving things along than any of the institutions or the government. So, like, let's keep going. Let's get more people behind us. Let's really make this into a movement. You know, trying to stay silent and cover everything up and redact it all, that's not going to work in the end. People need to understand that. The institutions need to understand that.
2: That it's not going to work in the end.
1: In the end, yeah.

That's the first part of my conversation with Lara St. John, the Order of Canada inducted violinist. We've been talking about her new documentary, Dear Lara, all about sexual abuse in the classical music world. Coming up, Lara will tell you how classical music fans can be better allies to victims of sexual abuse and why Schubert's work, Death and the Maiden, is so prominent in her film. I'm Tom Power, more with Lara St. John after this.

0: This is KJZZ 91.5 and KJZZ.org, bringing you thoughtful conversation and in-depth discussion throughout the evening. 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You can try the A to Z quiz at play.kjzz.org. And check out the Minute Mix while you're there. We've got a new game every day.
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0: It's 10:32.
2: I'm Tom Power. You're listening to Q. You're in the middle of my conversation with Lara St. John, the Juno-winning violinist, and you've been hearing us talk about her new documentary, Dear Lara, about many cases of sexual abuse in the classical music world. It's a film Lara made after she went public back in 2019 about her own abuse at the Curtis Institute of Music in Philadelphia. She heard from so many other survivors at that time, and she wanted to share their stories. And it's a powerful film with a lot of truly heart-wrenching stories of abuse. So if you're listening to this and you have kids, this next part is worth hearing, because I was interested to know what advice Lara had for people thinking of sending their children to music schools, to conservatories. That's where our conversation picks up. You mentioned this earlier, and I kind of want to leave on talking directly to listeners who, and you mentioned something earlier. You said, like, I think parents need to think a little bit about this. I'm thinking about parents who might be listening to this, who have kids in music lessons, who might even have kids in who are gifted, who might find themselves thinking about going to some of these institutions. Anything you want to say to them?
3: It's kind of almost like, why would you send your child to an institution that didn't have a fire code? It's almost a little bit like that. If they don't have these precautions in place, if they haven't looked back into the terrible things that once happened and kind of cleaned that out, then why would you want your child going there? You know, if there's not absolute safety guaranteed for your child. That's the way I would think, anyway.
2: How about to the average classical music fan and supporter, you know, someone who's going to the symphony, someone who's, you mentioned that at one point in the documentary, you say, like, we need more allies.
3: Yes.
2: What's the way for fans and consumers and folks involved in classical music listening to this? Not even involved, just
3: right.
2: People going, purchasing.
3: People who like it, yeah.
2: To be better allies in this moment.
3: Well, and especially other musicians also, those who have not been hurt should not stay silent. You know, they should also get behind us, in my opinion. And they themselves should want change, not just for their progeny, but also, you know, the last thing I want happening is for any of this to ever happen to another 14 or 15-year-old girl. Masha, Zeneba, Catherine, all the women in my film, that's why we did it, is prevention, really. To just never have this happen again. That's the only way to not be hurt, is to never have had it happen. Like I said in the film, it's for some of us, it's been a death sentence. And for the rest of us, it's a life sentence, because we have to carry this around for the rest of our lives. It's kind of a type of a soul murder. It's very, very difficult.
2: A soul murder.
3: Yeah. And it's very difficult to carry this around your whole life. And it has to stop, and it has to stop from the beginning.
2: You play a piece of music throughout the documentary, and I wondered about it as soon as I heard it, and you sort of explain it a little bit at the end. It's by Schubert, is that right?
3: Yeah, Schubert wrote a song called Death and the Maiden, based on a poem, an ancient German poem. Yeah, the poem is Death saying, like, oh, here, come, it's not going to hurt. And the maiden's like, no, I'm too young. And Death is like, oh, no, it's going to be okay. And yeah, and to me, it always sounded like somebody kind of like using candy to invite children into a van. And I personally think the maiden is too young. So it was poignant in a way to me because of how Schubert said it. It's incredible how he set both the song and the quartet.
2: Why did you want that to be the piece throughout the film and to end the film on?
3: kind of feels like that, you know, these old men so near death, I don't know, killing us in a way, or killing a part of us. And it spoke to me somehow. I know that's kind of trite phrase, but it felt very, very, very part of this film. And it's, you know, it's a trope which seems to have survived into today, of these men bringing death to young women.
2: It's such a powerful film. I know that's even such an overused expression. It's such an angering film.
3: Good.
2: In a lot of ways.
3: Good.
2: And it really has the potential and is already starting to do a lot of good. Congratulations on it.
3: Thank you.
2: Lara, I'm sorry you had to make it.
3: Me too. I had an apartment at one point. Now I have a documentary.
2: Well, I want to make sure we say one more time just in case people are joining us, given that all Canadians can see it.
3: Yes.
2: Would you mind telling us again how?
3: Yes. It's a very special situation just in Canada alone. We've geolocked it, and it's going to be on the Kinema platform, which is cinema with a K. And you can also read about it on dearlara.film and find the link there. And it's pay what you wish. And we're doing this in conjunction, a portion of the payment will go to the Gatehouse, which is a GTA-based nonprofit for victims of child sexual abuse.
2: I really hope this film is seen all over the world.
3: Thank you so much.

0: That was Lara St. John performing a solo version of the theme from her documentary, Dear Lara. It's a film looking at sexual abuse in the classical music world. Lara wrote and directed the film and also composed the soundtrack. As Lara mentioned, Canadians can find that film at kinema.com. That's like cinema with a K. You have to just pay what you can. It'll be up on the site until Canada Day, July 1st. You can also find a link to it on our webpage. Just go to cbc.ca/Q. Last week, we asked the Royal Conservatory of Music if they wish to provide any additional comment for this story. Yesterday, they put out a statement from Alexander Bros, the president and CEO of the RCM, about the investigation. It says, quote, Catherine Monpetit of Rubin & Co. LLP has been retained to lead an independent investigation into allegations of historical sexual abuse at the Toronto campus of the Royal Conservatory of Music. She begins her work this week. Ms. Monpetit's investigation is fully arm's length from the institution. She has the latitude to follow what she finds wherever it leads. The people whose lives have been affected deserve an investigation that is independent, complete, and credible.
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1: I'm Tom Power. You're listening to Q. Yesterday on the show, you might have heard my conversation with the musician and producer Jack Antonoff. I mean, this is the guy who works with people like Taylor Swift and Lana Del Rey to make some of the biggest songs in the world. And there's one thing you wrote me a lot about, which is this moment that I told him I had avoided listening to Sabrina Carpenter's music, not because I'm a snob or anything like that, but just because I figured it wasn't really my thing. And then my wife called me after that song, Please, Please, Please, came out and said, it's great and it reminds me of that music you like. It was fun to talk about that with Jack. It's available on the podcast and on YouTube. I think the reason that resonated with you is because it's kind of common. You might resist watching a movie or listening to a song because you figure it's not for you. That's what happened for The Honest Guy, who's this great artist from Toronto. Meaning at first, The Honest Guy was not a fan of the neo-soul legend D'Angelo, but then he listened a little more and fell in love. And now he calls D'Angelo a major influence. And you can really hear it. Just take a listen to this.

0: That's a little bit of the Honest Guys song, Shantae's Groove. Today, the Honest Guy is one of the most exciting artists coming up in Canada right now. He's already got one Juno Award. His new record comes out in July. So he came by the Q Studio to talk with guest host Garvia Bailey to talk about this song called Sugar Water, which started out as a dedication to D'Angelo and then took on something even more meaningful. He'll get into that. But first, here he is explaining to Garvia how D'Angelo expanded his palette within R&B.
1: Yeah, when I was growing up, I loved sweet-sounding R&B music, and I like to think music is sweet or savory.
2: Yeah.
1: I would lean more to the sweeter side. I like pop music. I like easy melodies, and D'Angelo always seemed a little too complicated for me.
2: A little heady, right?
1: Yeah.
2: Yeah.
1: And especially even the further things went along, you know, in Voodoo, I didn't really get it. And I never drank wine either, so because I thought wine was bitter. So as I started drinking wine, I started understanding D'Angelo. It's like that, you know, you sometimes when you drink wine, you just want to let it sit on your tongue for a little bit, you know? And yeah.
2: What an interesting way of putting that.
1: Yeah.
2: Yeah, that is really, really interesting. So you get into D'Angelo.
1: Yeah.
2: You get into the complexities of the music. Is that what you were drawn to?
1: Yeah, the complexity of it and almost the freedom in it.

0: I watched an interview where he said he hated the word neo soul. Mm-hmm. But that's the only way I can describe the genre with music, soul child, indie airy. Yeah. The more I started to fall in love with writing music, the more that I was like, this is genius stuff, you know?
1: Right,
0: it's
1: right.
0: Almost like it's on purpose, not sweet.
1: Yes, yeah. Yes.
0: So, yeah, I really fell for that kind of music. And yeah, D'Angelo was just the shining light there. And the more I listened, it was like the songs had so much layer.
1: Mm.
0: The more I would listen, I'd discover another part of it that I was like, oh, wow, this is genius.
1: Mm.
0: Yeah.
1: Love it. So this song came together in London, England.
0: Yeah, in London, England.
1: And it was a day after D'Angelo died,
0: yeah.
1: Right? So can you bring me back to the energy in the studio that day? What was going on?
0: Yeah, it was. So I went to London just out of the blue because I love a lot of the British music. So I was like, you know, I want to go to London. So I told my management, I'm going to London. Let's try to book as much sessions. And when I went to London, I wasn't prepared for the weather because it's not as cold as it is in Canada, but it's just gloomy all the time. And for the first 2 weeks, I was being anxious, you know, because I was in London, a new city, and I'm like, oh, wow, like, you know, it's dark. I got an apartment in, like, the wrong part of town.
1: Oh, boy.
0: So it took me, like, an hour and a half to get everywhere. So I wasn't getting any sessions either. And the first session I got was with this guy named Ben. Mm-hmm. And I looked at what he looked like, and I was like, ah, this might just be a mess. Oh. And then I went to the session, and we were just both talking about D'Angelo, and it was raining, it was gloomy that day, and we're like, you know what, let's just try to make something dedicated to D'Angelo, and we'll just try to have fun. And if it doesn't work out, then it doesn't work out, but we'll just do it without any stress. And something just came over me in terms of writing the music. He started playing the chords, and it was just one of the quickest songs I've written, and it just felt really good. It was one of those, it was like going into like

0: a room and then being transformed. Like I walked into the session being a little bit depressed, and then I came out with so much joy, and then I came out and the sun was shining. It was like, yeah, it was great. It was I wish I could bottle up that day.
1: Yeah,
0: because then it's just like about life, you know. Sometimes in life you don't feel great, and then you just do the work, or you go to, you don't feel like going to the gym. You go to the gym, and then you feel good, you know. That was one of those days, and I felt like we just kind of nailed it in terms of dedicating it to D'Angelo. There's a part of the song that just goes into a different world, and it kind of reminded me what I did love about D'Angelo, what I loved about that kind of music. It's that it's not just structured in the way that you're supposed to listen to it. It's made because you could feel the creativity of

0: a vocal coach and arranger. His name is Navon, a frequent collaborator of yours.
1: Yeah.
0: And one of the writers of Sugar Water.
1: Yeah, yeah.
0: For those who don't know, he was a very important figure in Toronto's R&B and soul community. Helped shape the sound of lots of artists, including Daniel Caesar and Savannah Rae, so many others. And he passed away unexpectedly just a couple weeks before the song was released. And I am so sorry for that loss.
1: Yeah.
0: I understand how, you know, a creative friend passing away. Yeah. It's very hard. When you think about the impact he's had on your life and career, can you tell me what comes to mind?
1: That's
0: okay. I know that's a hard one.
1: Yeah. Navon was just like a good soul, you know? Not in life, at least so far, do you meet people who are as creative, but also as, who only care about, like, people.
0: Yeah.
1: And they don't care about what credentials you have. They don't care about, they just care about the fact that you care about music in the same way that they do.
0: Yeah.
1: And that was Navon. Navon was just such a great person. Like when I met him, I was working at a bank and I wasn't the kid who was in the choir. I wasn't the kid who played any instruments. I still don't play any instruments. And I felt like lost at sea in the creative space because everybody kind of knew each other in the city. And that's one beautiful thing. It's a beautiful thing about Toronto is that the creative industry is very connected.
0: Mm-hmm.
1: So if you know one person, you kind of know everybody else. By that time, I didn't know no one. And I felt like a lot of doors were kind of like shut in my face because I'm not one of the team. But I met Navon and I remember sitting down with him and he was just like, and at that time, those records that I started with him, I wouldn't even listen to them now.
0: Mm-hmm.
1: That's how, not comparable to what I'm doing now, they were.
0: Right.
1: But for some reason, he just looked at me and he was like, I don't know why, but I believe in you. And I didn't even have that much money. And he just says, whatever you have, I'll take it from you. And this time he was going on tour with Daniel Caesar, you know. There was a lot of people that just wanted him on a record. And from there, every single song I released until now, Sugar Water was one of the final ones. The songs on this project are some of the final songs that we ever worked on. That's the kind of person he was. He was just a really good soul. And when I sent him Sugar Water, he was also excited, and he lived in Bangkok at the time.
0: Mm-hmm.
1: And I sent him this record, and it was just like it's like just to show that distance doesn't change the soul connection, because when I sent it to him, he was as excited, and when he laid his vocals on it, it was like, you know, and I sent it back to the producers, they were all like excited about it, and
0: mm-hmm.
1: just to see the kind of person he was. And he died just before a week before the song came out, and it was very tough for me because he was a real friend. He wasn't just somebody who I worked with. You know, whenever I'd hop off the phone, I'd be like, yo, Navon, I love you. And in a way, even though he passed away, he didn't leave me lacking. I didn't think, man, I wish I did. You know, everything was left on the table. And it was the same approach that we had to make in music.
0: Mm-hmm.
1: It was like, we did everything. We're like, oh, we're just going to do everything. And then if we don't want one, we'll take it out. It was like, let's just put our soul in there.
0: Yeah.
1: And that was the kind of connection I had with him. He was a friend. He was like a mentor. He was everything to me. And
0: what a way to honor your friendship and your collaboration is to put out such beautiful music.
1: Yeah,
0: like that's the right thing.
1: Yes, but, it is.
0: Yeah. What do you think about or picture when you hear Sugar Water, when you listen to it now? What goes through your head when you hear the because what you're talking about, what you've been talking about is just like kind of the magical synergy that took place to make this track. So what do you hear when you hear it?
1: Ooh, I hear like London.
0: Mm.
1: And in almost in a great way, because I always, for some reason, every time I go to London, it's usually during the wintertime lately, and it's usually gloomy. But I think the song makes me appreciate that gloom. Yeah, so it makes me love the city in a way that I don't think I had before. And I just hear like, also just like D'Angelo too. Like, yeah, I feel like I was trying to strike a balance between not just trying to like mimic him,
0: mm-hmm.
1: but also honoring him. And I feel like when I hear like the records I love from him, I can almost listen to Sugar Water as a fan of music after it. And yeah,
0: that's so interesting. This is what I'm gonna get you to do then.
1: Yeah.
0: I want you to tell me who you are and just and introduce this track Sugar Water for me.
1: So I go by The Honest Guy. I'm a Nigerian born Canadian singer. I'm a soul singer, so any kind of soul. And this is Sugar Water.

0: That's a bit of The Honest Guy and Sugar Water. Before that, his conversation with Q guest host Garvia Bailey. I'm Tom Power. You're listening to Q. I mean, this is my favorite time of the week. This is a segment we've been doing on the show for the past little while where we ask you to submit an artist from your hometown, from your community, that you think the rest of the country needs to hear, that you'd love to hear on this show. We actually put a call out also for you to help us name this segment because we've been doing it for a while and we still don't have a catchy name. And you sent in a lot of suggestions, pretty great suggestions and very creative suggestions. And one has emerged. A winner. Here to tell you the new name of this segment, or I guess the name of this segment, and read out another submission is Q director Glory Amatayo. Hi, Glory.
1: Hello.
0: How you doing?
1: I'm doing all right. This is really cool.
0: It's been kind of overwhelming, both the number of artists that have been sent in, right? And also the I've heard a lot of suggestions for the title of this thing.
1: When I tell you people who really wanted to name this segment, it was actually beautiful. A lot was written in to name this, so it's really exciting.
0: I gotta tell you, I don't know the answer to this. This is not some kind of fake radio thing. I don't know what the name of the segment is. All I do know is that the one that I suggested, which I think other people suggested, did not win. Which was Q-tips.
1: Unfortunately, yes, that did not win.
0: Someone told me it was gross.
1: I know. A few people, when they heard it, actually grimaced. I think it just takes them back to a traumatizing time of putting stuff in their ears.
0: Sure. Let's try to keep the body horror off the show. Okay, what is the name of this segment, Glory?
1: Okay, well, this is really exciting. Thank you again to everybody who wrote in and suggested a name. And I am proud to say that the one that won, voted by everyone who works at Q, a lot of the producers, was Add It to the Q. By Katie Shapiro. She sent that in.
0: Add it to the queue. Oh, yeah. You do when you add it in, next in line.
1: Exactly.
0: You add it to the queue, but it's Q.
1: Exactly.
0: Katie
1: with the letter
0: Shapiro.
1: Q. Katie Shapiro.
0: Thanks.
1: Thank you.
0: Katie, we're going to send you out a mug. So when you listen to this, drop us a line, q@cbc.ca, and we'll get a mug in the mail to you.
1: We would love to do that. We'd love to do that.
0: So who do we got today in terms of a song? Who sent in the song? What song is it? Who are we playing today on the CBC that maybe people haven't heard of before?
1: So this one came from Robin McKenzie. Let's see, actually, I think you might like this one. I loved this one. Here's what Robin said. She said, "Hello, Q people. I love the show, and I am absolutely loving this new series of artists that you are featuring." And then she actually submitted a suggestion for the name. She said, "May I recommend you got to listen to this as the name of the segment? It's the subject line I use for recommending the artist that you're playing, so it seems apt."
0: Oh, sorry, Robin. You and I both didn't get our names we wanted. You didn't get yours, and I didn't get Q-tips either.
1: I will also say I didn't get mine either.
0: What was yours?
1: Okay, so apparently I had mentioned Sweet Notes when we were reading it, and someone was like, "You should go with that one," like the director said.
0: Oh, Sweet Notes.
1: I liked that one. It was a double entendre, you know? The letters are sweet.
0: Hey, the show's
1: the music is sweet.
0: Show's a democracy, buddy. We got to live by
1: Listen,
0: the elections.
1: Both Tom and I voted out. Listen.
0: Okay, so what did Robin recommend?
1: Okay, so Robin said, "No Prospects is a trio from the Prospect Lake neighborhood of Victoria, BC, best friends and musicians since early elementary school, and they are currently lighting up social media and the music platforms with their original grunge folk music featuring three-part vocal harmonies, juicy keyboard parts, and tasty guitar styles. Currently, they are performing and recording in Montreal and Toronto for the summer." And this is the part that I loved because I was like, that's very specific language. She says, "True confession, I was their music teacher."
0: Oh, beautiful.
1: "And when they were 10 years old, I made them promise to thank me at the Juno Awards one day."
0: Wow.
1: I know.
0: Beautiful.
1: I was like, this person knows music. And then as I read on and I saw she was a music teacher, that makes sense.
0: This is sweet.
1: "They have put thousands of hours in since then. Obviously, I am biased, but I think it's going to happen. For now, I would be pretty thrilled to hear them on Q."
0: All right, let's do this. No Prospects from Prospect Lake, Victoria, BC, sent in by your old music teacher. Thanks so much, Robin. I haven't heard this yet. This is No Prospects and Tell Me Again.

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2: 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A prominent leader wants to repeal the 19th Amendment. We speak with Helen Lewis, who writes about it in The Atlantic. 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

0: prizes. I think the most interesting move was Memphis kind of moving back at one point twice, trading down twice to pick up. They moved back five spots and picked up 5 second round picks and still got the guy that they ultimately wanted. So I that was about it. In general, this was not a draft filled with the unusual, which is in of itself a little unusual.
1: Pretty standard draft. Yeah. The one thing that surprised me was Duke guard Isaiah Evans. He was not drafted in the first round. He's probably going to be a top pick in the second round today, but he wore $4 million worth of diamonds, a brooch at $3 million and a wallet chain at $1 million. I don't know if he owns them. I don't know. Maybe he was just kind of showing them off, but that to wear that kind of ice and then not get drafted, that to me would be a bit of a downer.
0: It would be. And look, there were a few guys there who were not, and this is such a deep draft class. And that's one of the reasons that this was such an anticipated class, is that there were really good players like Evans who would normally be a first round pick who were not.
1: Yeah. And that's the draft, right? Because you try and build your way toward a championship, but sometimes free agency also kind of comes in and really dictates what you do. Kurt Helin, lead NBA writer for NBC Sports, thank you very much for breaking the draft down for us.
0: Thank you for having me on.
1: It's Morning Edition from NPR News. I'm A. Martinez.
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1: Mexican officials say 29 people have died of measles in the country since the beginning of last year.
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5: On the next Fresh Air, the masculinism movement is becoming mainstream. The goal is to fight feminism and restore the primacy of men. A prominent leader wants to repeal the 19th Amendment. We speak with Helen Lewis, who writes about it in The Atlantic. 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
1: And this is Morning Edition on the perfect mix of BBC NPR and KJZZ News. It's a Wednesday. It's June 24th, 2026. I'm Phil Latzman. Good morning. Ahead, a Republican congressman who wants to be Arizona's next governor was accused of participating in President Trump's efforts to overturn the results of the 2020 election.
2: And he asked if I would sign on both to a letter that had been sent from my state and or that I would support the decertification of the electors, and I said I would not.
1: More about these allegations and what Representative Andy Biggs has to say as he seeks that nomination for governor and the Republican nomination. It's coming up in about 15 minutes at 5:44 on KJZZ's Morning Edition.
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1: 91 degrees in Phoenix at 5:30.
4: Live from NPR News in Washington, I'm Dave Mattingly. The head of the International Atomic Energy Agency says UN inspectors will be going back into Iran as a result of the 14-point memorandum signed between the U.S. and Iran. Rafael Grossi says the details of when and where are still being sorted out. Iran has denied agreeing to let the inspectors back in. A watchdog group is calling for the state of New York to investigate crisis pregnancy centers, which it accuses of lying to potential patients. NPR's Selena Simmons-Duffin reports.
5: The Campaign for Accountability, a nonprofit watchdog group, sent a letter this week to New York Attorney General Letitia James. Michelle Cooper-Smith is the group's executive director.
6: Crisis pregnancy centers appear to lie to potential clients about their ability to actually diagnose problematic pregnancies like ectopic pregnancies.
5: Her letter asks the AG's office to investigate instances of this in New York. Surprisingly, a lawyer who represents crisis pregnancy centers agrees in part. Here's Anne O'Connor of the National Institute of Family and Life Advocates in a webinar last year.
7: Do not advertise we can rule out an ectopic because it is near impossible.
5: The group did not respond to NPR's multiple requests for comment. Selena Simmons-Duffin, NPR News.
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1: A check of KJZZ News in Phoenix at 5:32. Well, Governor Katie Hobbs has vetoed a bill aimed at curbing misleading advertising for digital products. As KJZZ's Jill Ryan reports, the bill was once a bipartisan effort, but ultimately lost its Democratic support.
8: When purchasing a digital copy of a movie or TV show, one might assume they have ownership forever. But many buyers have seen those digital products disappear from their libraries. This House bill would have required companies to make it clear they're selling a temporary license of a digital product or provide a refund. It originally had bipartisan support in the legislature, but lost Democratic backing following changes to the proposed refund process and ultimately passed with a Republican majority. Republican Representative Nick Cupper was the bill's sponsor.
9: In fact, the whole reason that we amended it in conference committee was to make sure we could take care of what Apple needed, and Apple is the biggest player who would be affected by this bill.
8: When Governor Hobbs vetoed the bill, she called the refund provisions, quote, ambiguous and inconsistent with other states. Jill Ryan, KJZZ News, Phoenix.
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1: 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And we do have extreme heat warning that starts today. Temps are more than 5 degrees above our average of 106. 112 today in Phoenix today and tomorrow, in fact. We're at 91 right now.
11: Good morning, I'm Michelle Martin. A game between the New York Yankees and the Detroit Tigers ground to a halt earlier this week. The culprit, a dirt cam. The small underground camera had popped out. Players gathered around it and tried to put it back into place. The Detroit Sportsnet broadcast narrated their efforts from the camera's perspective.
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0: It's Morning Edition from NPR News. Amy Martinez in Los Angeles, California.
11: And I'm Michelle Martin in Washington, D.C. Good morning. President Trump's acting director of national intelligence, Bill Pulte, has been on the job for less than a week. But even before he took the job, his appointment was raising alarms on Capitol Hill. Democrats solidly object, and Republicans are split. Here's retiring Republican Senator Tom Tillis speaking to reporters and posted online by Forbes.
12: My guess is, based on his past experience, it's just going to be another hot, steaming pile of dough.
11: Now, CNN and other outlets are reporting that Pulte started large staff cuts on Monday. NPR has not verified that reporting, but the top Democrats on the intelligence committees in the House and Senate sent a letter to Pulte asking about these reports and his other plans for the agency. Representative Jim Himes of Connecticut is that top Democrat on the House side, and he is with us now. Good morning.
13: Good morning, Michelle.
11: So as I said, this week, you and your Senate counterpart, Democrat Mark Warner of Virginia, signed a letter to Bill Pulte saying plans to fire staff risk jeopardizing the mission of his agency. Do you have any visibility into how many people have been fired or put on leave, who they are, and if there's any pattern to it?
13: Yeah, unfortunately, the answer to that question is no. And, you know, yesterday was just rumor after rumor, press reporting, hundreds of people fired, maybe at the National Counterterrorism Center, which is one of the critical elements of the Office of the Director of National Intelligence. In fact, it was so frustrating that at some point I just picked up the phone and directly called the director of their Office of Legislative Affairs, who told me that she had nothing to report. And so two problems. Number one, we have a man who certainly does not understand an absolutely critical agency, potentially, altering the structure and the people inside that agency. And by the way, this agency is not Bill Pulte's other ones, the Federal Housing Finance Agency, which is important but pretty esoteric. This is a group of people who work day in and day out to keep us alive and safe. And so, we've got two problems, that. And then the second one is the overseers, that's me and Mark Warner and other members of Congress, have no idea what is actually happening.
11: So let me talk about a couple of the points that you just raised here. You're talking about the fact that Bill Pulte doesn't have any experience in intelligence. This is one of the issues that was raised when he was selected for this acting post. And you heard that quote from Senator Tillis where he said that this is going to be a big problem. Can you just say more about what it is about Bill Pulte's experience or lack thereof or his conduct in his other offices that has raised these kinds of alarms?
13: Exactly right. So, I mean, there's two huge problems here. Number one, national security is a technical thing. It involves things like drones and surveillance and technology and artificial intelligence and where are the boundaries over what a human agent can do in a place like Baghdad. Really pretty technical stuff. And here is a guy who, has precisely zero experience. And again, this is not the Bureau of Weights and Measures. This is really life critical stuff for the citizens of the United States. Interestingly enough, the law that constitutes the Office of the Director of National Intelligence requires that this individual have extensive national security experience. But that's not the worst of it. The worst of it, of course, is that Bill Pulte demonstrated precisely who he is at the Federal Housing Finance Agency. You know, did he use his time there to actually work on federal housing finance? No. What he did was he illegally went into records that the agency hold in order to suggest that, falsely, by the way, and illegally, that Adam Schiff, one of the president's primary political opponents slash enemies, the attorney general of New York, who prosecuted or at least participated in the prosecution of Donald Trump, that they had committed crimes. So not just does he have no experience, but he has a long track record of using his office to go after the president's enemies. And when you're talking about the American intelligence community, people who do surveillance, people, quite frankly, who carry guns and rappel out of helicopters, that's a terrifying thought.
14: Let me point out that grand juries have declined to indict any of the people who have been accused of mortgage fraud, or et cetera, that you just cited. So I think that's sort of important to note. You recall in your letter that the Office of the Director of National Intelligence was created after the 9/11 attacks to coordinate 18 intelligence agencies with the goal, of course, of preventing future terror attacks. If you point out that the statute requires that you be notified, or that Senator Warner be notified, that the person have experience in intelligence, what recourse do you now have, since it doesn't appear that those guidelines were followed?
13: Yeah. I mean, the answer is there probably is some technical legal recourse, because the appointment of Bill Pulte does violate the law. But we all know that the technical legal recourse is the kind of thing that takes, if you're lucky, 9 months, 12 months, 18 months, right? And that exceeds the 210-day period that an acting individual can stay in the role. So what we really have, and you played the audio of Tom Tillis, what we really have, and this is a point worth making, this is not a partisan thing. We have bipartisan outrage on Capitol Hill. And of course, the president has things that he wants to get from Capitol Hill. So there, you know, there's pressure there.
14: That is Democratic Representative Jim Himes of Connecticut. He's the top Democrat on the House Intelligence Committee. Congressman, thank you.
13: Thank you, Michelle.
0: A federal judge has given lengthy sentences to 8 people who participated in an anti-ICE demonstration outside a Texas immigrant detention center last year. The group faced terrorism charges after the non-fatal shooting of a police officer at the facility. Dylan Duke with member station KERA reports from North Texas.
15: Federal prosecutors accused the demonstrators of being affiliated with Antifa, which is short for anti-fascist, a far-left ideology, not a centralized organization. President Donald Trump designated Antifa a domestic terrorist organization last year. Defendant Benjamin Song was sentenced to 100 years in prison. He was charged with shooting and injuring a police officer outside the Prairie Land Detention Center during a July 4th protest. The judge said he didn't take responsibility. Song's mother, Hope Song, said the prosecution misportrayed her son's actions during the noise demonstration.
16: He's accepted full responsibility for what actually happened, but he will never accept responsibility for a lie, a government lie made to prosecute innocent people.
15: Benjamin Song claimed during his sentencing that he opened fire at the officer out of fear that protesters would be shot at. The judge barred Song's attorneys from arguing during the trial that Song shot at the officer in self-defense. Lydia Koza is the wife of defendant Autumn Hill, who was sentenced to 50 years in prison for her alleged involvement in planning the shooting.
17: In the face of this grotesque distortion of anything that could ever have called itself due process, I am livid.
15: FBI Director Kash Patel said in a statement that his agency remains committed to dismantling Antifa. The defendants have denied being members of any terrorist group, and they say they're being politically persecuted. 7 more people who pleaded guilty will be sentenced July 1st. For NPR News, I'm Dylan Duke.
1: And this is Morning Edition here on KJZZ. We'll have the Marketplace Morning Report for you in about 10 minutes. A $100,000 cap on federal graduate student loans sounds like a lot of money. For some healthcare degrees, it may not be enough, though, that story. 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
1: Into the frying pan, temps in the 112 range in the valley next couple of days. Extreme heat warning in effect later this morning for today and tomorrow. Right now, it is 91 degrees in Phoenix at 543.
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1: I did. And what did Mr. Biggs ask you to do?
2: Biggs didn't testify and says he was never served. Here's Bowers.
3: And he asked if I would sign on both to a letter that had been sent from my state and or that I would support the decertification of the electors, and I said I would not.
2: Then Biggs came up again at the next hearing 2 days later. Here's then-Representative Adam Kinzinger.
4: Witnesses told the Select Committee that the president considered offering pardons to a wide range of individuals connected to the president.
2: Kinzinger then played a montage of deposition tapes. Witness Cassidy Hutchinson said Biggs and other Republican congressmen sought a pardon. The former White House aide also testified some of the congressmen were at a January 6th planning meeting. At another hearing weeks later, then-Representative Stephanie Murphy counted Biggs among the group.
5: According to White House visitor logs obtained by the committee, members of Congress present at the White House on December 21st included Congressman Brian Babin, Andy Biggs.
2: Unflinching loyalty to Trump got Biggs the president's endorsement in the upcoming Arizona governor's race, where polling shows he is the frontrunner to win the GOP nomination and challenge incumbent Katie Hobbs. Wayne Shutsky recently caught up with Biggs.
6: In an interview with KJZZ, Biggs denied many of the allegations made during the January 6th committee hearings, including claims that he asked Trump for a pardon.
7: And the bottom line is, I had nothing to do with J6.
6: He also denied putting pressure on anyone to decertify the election, saying he only asked Bowers to sign a letter backed by other Republican legislators seeking to delay certification. But Biggs dodged questions about the purpose of that letter, and he still won't say who he thinks won the 2020 election. He called it a silly question when asked by reporters earlier this year.
8: And the reason I say that is this. When I've been asked that, I said, you know what? You know who was sitting in the White House for 4 years? It was Joe Biden.
6: Exit polling in 2022 found Hobbs won by winning a majority of independent and moderate voters, including those who believed Biden legitimately won the 2020 election. More recent polling shows the issue isn't front and center for many Arizonans today. But Tyler Montague, an East Valley Republican activist, says it could still matter in Arizona, where the last governor's race was decided by less than one percentage point.
9: Who's it an issue with? Swing voters, okay? Your college-educated, traditional Republican voters.
6: Montague has long been a critic of Biggs, who he accused of pivoting away from conspiracy theories after election deniers like Kerry Lake lost several high-profile statewide races. But Montague says Biggs' past positions should be disqualifying for a candidate for governor, because he either believed unproven conspiracy theories about election fraud or purposely spread misinformation to score political points.
9: If you believe them sincerely, your analysis, you're not smart enough to be our leader. And if you're cynical enough to lie to people about it to win the primary, because you can win the primary in the Republican side, you're not honest enough to be our leader.
6: Biggs says he doesn't want to look back at the past. He says only journalists and Democratic politicians, not voters, care about 2020.
7: I've done meetings with 300 people where I'm taking questions for an hour. And you know what? Not once have I been asked about the 2020 election. Not once.
6: Instead, he says he wants to move forward and promised to do that as governor by signing Republican-backed legislation he thinks will improve voter confidence.
8: I want to make sure we have the best election so that everybody, regardless of party, can say, I feel comfortable about the election, win, lose, or draw.
6: But for many voters and public officials in Arizona, 2020 won't go away because of ongoing federal investigations and lawsuits prompted by President Trump's repeated attempts to rehash debunked conspiracies about his loss to Biden. Wayne Shutsky, KJZZ News, Phoenix.
0: 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The next Citizens Clean Election primary debate is between Republican candidates for Congressional District 1, and that's tonight at 6. 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
1: 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And ahead, after President Trump and his allies seized on vote counting delays to make voter fraud claims, California election officials are considering ideas to speed up the counting. 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
1: And this is Morning Edition here on the perfect mix of BBC, NPR, and KJZZ News. It's Wednesday, June 24th, 2026. I'm Phil Latzman. Good day. And ahead, a Republican congressman who wants to be Arizona's next governor was accused of participating in President Trump's efforts to overturn the results of the 2020 presidential election.
2: And he asked if I would sign on both to a letter that had been sent from my state and or that I would support the decertification of the electors, and I said I would not.
1: We'll have more about these allegations and what Representative Andy Biggs has to say as he seeks that GOP nomination for governor. We'll have that at 7:44. 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
3: KJZZ's sustainability reporting is supported in part by Carlisle Companies, a Phoenix-based building products company committed to making energy-efficient building materials, lowering greenhouse gas emissions, and reducing the amount of construction waste in landfills.
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4: Live from NPR News in Washington, I'm Dave Mattingly. The head of the International Atomic Energy Agency says UN inspectors will be going back into Iran as a result of the 14-point memorandum signed by the U.S. and Iran. Rafael Grossi says the details on when and where the inspections will take place are still being worked out. An Iranian diplomat says inspectors will only be allowed in after a final agreement is reached. Jurors in Southern California are deliberating in the federal trial of the man charged with setting the deadly Pacific Palisades fire last year. It left 12 people dead and caused billions of dollars worth of damage. Steve Futterman reports on yesterday's closing arguments.
5: Prosecutors portrayed Jonathan Rinderknecht as a man who was lonely, felt rejected, and was angry with the world. They said he was particularly angry with the rich and wealthy. Defense attorney Steve Haney suggested that the fire was set off by fireworks. He claimed evidence at the site was not preserved. He asked jurors, "Can you convict a man based on a crime scene that was destroyed?" Haney says his client is hopeful.
6: I think he's glad that we had our day in court, and I think he's confident and comfortable that he got a fair trial. That's all we were looking for.
5: If found guilty of all three counts, Rinderknecht faces up to 45 years in prison. For NPR News, I'm Steve Futterman in Los Angeles.
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1: A check of KJZZ News in Phoenix at 7:32. Governor Katie Hobbs has vetoed a bill aimed at curbing misleading advertising for digital products. As KJZZ's Jill Ryan reports, the bill was once a bipartisan effort, but ultimately lost its Democratic support.
7: When purchasing a digital copy of a movie or TV show, one might assume they have ownership forever. But many buyers have seen those digital products disappear from their libraries. This House bill would have required companies to make it clear they're selling a temporary license of a digital product or provide a refund. It originally had bipartisan support in the legislature, but lost Democratic backing following changes to the proposed refund process and ultimately passed with a Republican majority. Republican Representative Nick Cupper was the bill's sponsor.
8: In fact, the whole reason that we amended it in conference committee was to make sure we could take care of what Apple needed, and Apple is the biggest player who would be affected by this bill.
7: When Governor Hobbs vetoed the bill, she called the refund provisions, quote, ambiguous and inconsistent with other states. Jill Ryan, KJZZ News, Phoenix.
9: The Tejana Otham Nation's sovereign land spans the U.S.-Mexico border. This morning at 9 on the show, now they're suing the Trump administration over a proposed border wall through their territory. And why does the weather report say 112 when your phone says 107? That and more on the show this morning at 9 on KJZZ and KJZZ.org.
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1: 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Extreme heat warning will start today. Temps are going to be at 112 for a high today and tomorrow. Right now, it is already 93 degrees at 7:34.
0: Good morning. I'm Michelle Martin. A game between the New York Yankees and the Detroit Tigers ground to a halt earlier this week. The culprit, a dirt cam. The small underground camera had popped out. Players gathered around it and tried to put it back into place. The Detroit Sportsnet broadcast narrated their efforts from the camera's perspective.
11: Quit stepping on me.
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11: No! Oh, hey!
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11: What are we doing?
0: Thankfully, the grounds crew came out and tucked the little guy right back in. It's Morning Edition.
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14: It's Morning Edition from NPR News. I'm Amy Martinez in Los Angeles, California.
0: And I'm Michelle Martin in Washington, D.C. Good morning. President Trump's acting director of national intelligence, Bill Pulte, has been on the job for less than a week. But even before he took the job, his appointment was raising alarms on Capitol Hill. Democrats solidly object, and Republicans are split. Here's retiring Republican Senator Tom Tillis speaking to reporters and posted online by Forbes.
15: My guess is, based on his past experience, it's just going to be another hot, steamy pile of dough.
0: Now, CNN and other outlets are reporting that Pulte started large staff cuts on Monday. NPR has not verified that reporting, but the top Democrats on the intelligence committees in the House and Senate sent a letter to Pulte asking about these reports and his other plans for the agency. Representative Jim Himes of Connecticut is that top Democrat on the House side, and he is with us now. Good morning.
16: Good morning, Michelle.
0: So as I said, this week, you and your Senate counterpart, Democrat Mark Warner of Virginia, signed a letter to Bill Pulte saying plans to fire staff risk jeopardizing the mission of his agency. Do you have any visibility into how many people have been fired or put on leave, who they are, and if there's any pattern to it?
16: Yeah, unfortunately, the answer to that question is no. And, you know, yesterday was just rumor after rumor, press reporting, hundreds of people fired, maybe at the National Counterterrorism Center, which is one of the critical elements of the Office of the Director of National Intelligence. In fact, it was so frustrating that at some point I just picked up the phone and directly called the director of their Office of Legislative Affairs, who told me that she had nothing to report. And so two problems. Number one, we have a man who certainly does not understand an absolutely critical agency, potentially, altering the structure and the people inside that agency. And by the way, this agency is not Bill Pulte's other ones, the Federal Housing Finance Agency, which is important but pretty esoteric. This is a group of people who work day in and day out to keep us alive and safe. And so we've got two problems, that. And then the second one is the overseers, that's me and Mark Warner and other members of Congress, have no idea what is actually happening.
0: So let me talk about a couple of the points that you just raised here. You're talking about the fact that Bill Pulte doesn't have any experience in intelligence. This is one of the issues that was raised when he was selected for this acting post. And you heard that quote from Senator Tillis where he said that this is going to be a big problem. Can you just say more about what it is about Bill Pulte's experience or lack thereof or his conduct in his other offices that has raised these kinds of alarms?
16: Exactly right. So, I mean, there's two huge problems here. Number one, national security is a technical thing. It involves things like drones and surveillance and technology and artificial intelligence and where are the boundaries over what a human agent can do in a place like Baghdad. Really pretty technical stuff. And here is a guy who, has precisely zero experience. And again, this is not the Bureau of Weights and Measures. This is really life critical stuff for the citizens of the United States. Interestingly enough, the law that constitutes the Office of the Director of National Intelligence requires that this individual have extensive national security experience. But that's not the worst of it. The worst of it, of course, is that Bill Pulte demonstrated precisely who he is at the Federal Housing Finance Agency. You know, did he use his time there to actually work on federal housing finance? No. What he did was he illegally went into records that the agency hold in order to suggest that, falsely, by the way, and illegally, that Adam Schiff, one of the president's president's primary political opponents slash enemies, the attorney general of New York, who prosecuted or at least participated in the prosecution of Donald Trump, that they had committed crimes. So not just does he have no experience, but he has a long track record of using his office to go after the president's enemies. And when you're talking about the American intelligence community, people who do surveillance, people, you know, quite frankly, who carry guns and rappel out of helicopters, that's a terrifying thought.
0: Let me point out that grand juries have declined to indict any of the people who have been accused of mortgage fraud, or et cetera, that you just cited. So I think that's sort of important to note. You recall in your letter that the Office of the Director of National Intelligence was created after the 9/11 attacks to coordinate 18 intelligence agencies with the goal, of course, of preventing future terror attacks. If you point out that the statute requires that you be notified, or that Senator Warner be notified, that the person have experience in intelligence, what recourse do you now have, since it doesn't appear that those guidelines were followed?
16: Yeah. I mean, the answer is there probably is some technical legal recourse, because the appointment of Bill Pulte does violate the law. But we all know that the technical legal recourse is the kind of thing that takes, if you're lucky, 9 months, 12 months, 18 months, right? And that exceeds the 210-day period that an acting individual can stay in the role. So what we really have, and you played the audio of Tom Tillis, what we really have, and this is a point worth making, this is not a partisan thing. We have bipartisan outrage on Capitol Hill. And of course, the president has things that he wants to get from Capitol Hill. So there, you know, there's pressure there.
0: That is Democratic Representative Jim Himes of Connecticut. He's the top Democrat on the House Intelligence Committee. Congressman, thank you.
16: Thank you, Michelle.
14: A federal judge has given lengthy sentences to 8 people who participated in an anti-ICE demonstration outside a Texas immigrant detention center last year. The group faced terrorism charges after the non-fatal shooting of a police officer at the facility. Dylan Duke with member station KERA reports from North Texas.
12: Federal prosecutors accused the demonstrators of being affiliated with Antifa, which is short for anti-fascist, a far-left ideology, not a centralized organization. President Donald Trump designated Antifa a domestic terrorist organization last year. Defendant Benjamin Song was sentenced to 100 years in prison. He was charged with shooting and injuring a police officer outside the Prairie Land Detention Center during a July 4th protest. The judge said he didn't take responsibility. Song's mother, Hope Song, said the prosecution misportrayed her son's actions during the noise demonstration.
17: He's accepted full responsibility for what actually happened, but he will never accept responsibility for a lie, a government lie made to prosecute innocent people.
12: Benjamin Song claimed during his sentencing that he opened fire at the officer out of fear that protesters would be shot at. The judge barred Song's attorneys from arguing during the trial that Song shot at the officer in self-defense. Lydia Koza is the wife of defendant Autumn Hill, who was sentenced to 50 years in prison for her alleged involvement in planning the shooting.
18: In the face of this grotesque distortion of anything that could ever have called itself due process, I am livid.
12: FBI Director Kash Patel said in a statement that his agency remains committed to dismantling Antifa. The defendants have denied being members of any terrorist group, and they say they're being politically persecuted. 7 more people who pleaded guilty will be sentenced July 1st. For NPR News, I'm Dylan Duke.
1: 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We'll have the Marketplace Morning Report coming up for you in 10 minutes. 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Sounds like a lot of money. For some healthcare degrees, though, it may not be enough. We'll hear about that. And again, all the markets update coming up at 7:52 in Marketplace on 91.5.
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1: Stay shaded and hydrated. A high of 112 today in Phoenix. An extreme heat warning will start at about 10 o'clock this morning. It'll last through tomorrow evening, with another 112-degree day tomorrow. Right now, we're up to 95 degrees in Phoenix at 7:43.
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14: Welcome to A Wednesday, and you are listening to KJZZ's Morning Edition. I'm Phil Latzman. Well, Arizona was a frequent topic, if you recall, during hearings held 4 years ago by the Select Committee to investigate the January 6th attack on the United States Capitol. And an Arizona congressman allegedly tied to its planning and a pardon request is now running for the GOP nomination for state governor. KJZZ's Wayne Shutsky and Matthew Casey report.
20: Andy Biggs was subpoenaed by the January 6th committee, and his name shows up repeatedly in its final report issued in 2022. Here's then-Representative Adam Schiff at a hearing questioning former State House Speaker Rusty Bowers.
21: Did you also receive a call from U.S. Representative Andy Biggs of Arizona on the morning of January 6th?
2: I did.
21: And what did Mr. Biggs ask you to do?
20: Biggs didn't testify and says he was never served. Here's Bowers.
2: And he asked if I would sign on both to a letter that had been sent from my state and or that I would support the decertification of the electors. And I said I would not.
14: Hi, I'm Phil Latzman. 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
1: Brian Babin, Andy Biggs.
2: Unflinching loyalty to Trump got Biggs the president's endorsement in the upcoming Arizona governor's race, where polling shows he is the frontrunner to win the GOP nomination and challenge incumbent Katie Hobbs. Wayne Shutsky recently caught up with Biggs.
3: In an interview with KJZZ, Biggs denied many of the allegations made during the January 6th committee hearings, including claims that he asked Trump for a pardon.
4: And the bottom line is, I had nothing to do with J6.
3: He also denied putting pressure on anyone to decertify the election, saying he only asked Bowers to sign a letter backed by other Republican legislators seeking to delay certification. But Biggs dodged questions about the purpose of that letter, and he still won't say who he thinks won the 2020 election. He called it a silly question when asked by reporters earlier this year.
5: And the reason I say that is this. When I've been asked that, I said, you know what? You know who was sitting in the White House for 4 years? It was Joe Biden.
3: Exit polling in 2022 found Hobbs won by winning a majority of independent and moderate voters, including those who believed Biden legitimately won the 2020 election. More recent polling shows the issue isn't front and center for many Arizonans today. But Tyler Montag, an East Valley Republican activist, says it could still matter in Arizona, where the last governor's race was decided by less than one percentage point.
6: Who's it an issue with? Swing voters. Okay, you're college-educated, traditional Republican voters.
3: Montag has long been a critic of Biggs, who he accused of pivoting away from conspiracy theories after election deniers like Carrie Lake lost several high-profile statewide races. But Montag says Biggs' past positions should be disqualifying for a candidate for governor, because he either believed unproven conspiracy theories about election fraud or purposely spread misinformation to score political points.
6: If you believe them sincerely, your analysis, you're not smart enough to be our leader. And if you're cynical enough to lie to people about it to win the primary because you can win the primary in the Republican side, you're not honest enough to be our leader.
3: Biggs says he doesn't want to look back at the past. He says only journalists and Democratic politicians, not voters, care about 2020.
4: I've done meetings with 300 people where I'm taking questions for an hour. And you know what? Not once have I been asked about the 2020 election. Not once.
3: Instead, he says he wants to move forward and promised to do that as governor by signing Republican-backed legislation he thinks will improve voter confidence.
5: I want to make sure we have the best election so that everybody, regardless of party, can say, I feel comfortable about the election, win, lose, or draw.
3: But for many voters and public officials in Arizona, 2020 won't go away because of ongoing federal investigations and lawsuits prompted by President Trump's repeated attempts to rehash debunked conspiracies about his loss to Biden. Wayne Shutsky, KJZZ News, Phoenix.
0: And after hearing that, you should know that KJZZ is your source for Arizona election coverage. It's primary season, and we'll have full coverage of the candidate debates. The next Citizens Clean Election primary debate is between Republican candidates for Congressional District 1, and that's tonight at 6. 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
0: President Trump visited a Mack Trucks plant in Pennsylvania yesterday, where his speech focused on past economic accomplishments instead of future plans. Hear more about that. Start the next hour of Morning Edition here on KJCC. At 10 minutes to 8 o'clock, though, let's check in with the BBC in London with the day's top stories around the globe.
8: Good morning. I'm Jacob Evans at the BBC. U.S. officials say America has supplied doses of an experimental antibody to help fight the growing outbreak of Ebola in the Democratic Republic of Congo. The World Health Organization says the drug is being shipped for clinical trials. The BBC's Rachel Wright.
9: The cocktail of antibodies has been developed from samples taken from survivors of the Ebola outbreak in 2014. It will be tested by the World Health Organization after advocacy groups urged the US government to make the experimental treatment available for clinical trials in countries affected by the ongoing Ebola outbreak.
8: The head of the UN's nuclear watchdog, the International Atomic Energy Agency, has insisted that inspections of Iran's nuclear sites will take place, but gave no timetable. This is despite Iran denying it will allow inspectors into the country. Rafael Grossi said an exact timeframe was

0: 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Text the word HOPE to 4-HOPE-44673.
1: With him, he had, again, some health and cramping issues. But if he's past that, this is the guy that most scouts had as the person at the top of the draft board before the season started. And if he gets back to that, this is a huge win for Utah.
2: Any surprises in the draft?
1: Strangely, this was not a... There are not a lot of surprises, not a lot of crazy moves. We were kind of talking about how this kind of went to form for an NBA draft that's normally filled with big trades or surprises. I think the most interesting move was Memphis kind of moving back at one point twice, trading down twice to pick up... They moved back five spots and picked up 5 second-round picks and still got the guy that they ultimately wanted. So I that was about it. In general, this was not a... not a draft filled with the unusual, which is in of itself a little unusual.
2: Pretty standard draft, yeah. The one thing that surprised me was Duke guard Isaiah Evans. He was not drafted in the first round. He's probably going to be a top pick in the second round today. But he wore $4 million worth of diamonds, a brooch at $3 million and a wallet chain at $1 million. I don't know if he owns them. I don't know. Maybe he was just kind of showing them off. But, that to wear that kind of ice and then not get drafted, that to me would be a bit of a downer.
1: It would be, and look, there were a few guys there who were not, and this is such a deep draft class, and that's one of the reasons that this was such an anticipated class, is that there were really good players like Evans who would normally be a first-round pick who were not.
2: Yeah, and that's the draft, right? Because you try and build your way toward a championship, but sometimes free agency also kind of comes in and really dictates what you do. Kurt Helin, lead NBA writer for NBC Sports, thank you very much for breaking the draft down for us.
1: Thank you for having me on.
3: All right, let's draft KJZZ's Lauren Gilger with a preview of what's ahead on the show at 9 o'clock. Good morning, Lauren.
4: Good morning there, Phil. So the Tejana Otham Nation's sovereign land spans the U.S.-Mexico border. So coming up on the show, they're suing the Trump administration over a proposed border wall through their territory. And why does the weather report say 112 when your phone says 107? We'll find out that and hear the latest news all in 10 minutes.
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3: A check of KJZZ News now at 8:49. The Pocket Fire, located in the Oak Creek area north of Sedona, has doubled in size the past day. It's now up to 691 acres, still 0% containment. Fire officials say almost 700 personnel are battling the blaze, which they say is currently burning in tough terrain, making access extremely difficult for firefighters and local authorities, though have reduced the evacuation status of Oak Creek Canyon from go down to set. State Route 89A remains closed from Sedona to I-17, except for residents. Also, the lightning-caused Sycamore Fire that's north of Globe is growing as well, now at over 9,500 acres. It's only 17% contained. Phoenix Mayor Kate Gallego and 40 other mayors worldwide signed a pact that addresses a variety of concerns associated with data center development. KJZZ's Taylor Griffith has more on that.
5: The agreement was launched at this week's London Climate Action Week. It calls upon local leaders and developers to hold data center projects to higher standards. First, the pact says facilities should not be located in areas where they'll add excess heat, noise, or air pollution to neighboring communities. Second, the project should not extend the life of fossil fuels, either on the local grid or as a backup power source for the facility. Third, companies need to provide transparent environmental and economic impact data. Lastly, the mayors agree data centers must pay their fair share for energy, water, and network access. Taylor Griffith, KJZZ News, Phoenix.
3: Democratic candidates vying for Arizona Republican David Schweikert's seat in Congress signaled during last night's primary debate they would support impeachment proceedings against President Trump if elected to office. ER doctor and former state legislator Amish Shaw lost to Schweikert in 2024, said impeachment proceedings would be warranted.
6: My biggest issue is that the Trump administration is simply violating the Constitution of the United States and desecrating it.
3: Former TV anchor Marlene Garland-Woods said that she wants to see Trump held to account as well.
7: All across the board, people are horrified by what they are seeing in this country, the corruption, the trampling of our Constitution.
3: Community activist Rick McCartney and business founder Jonathan Treble are also running for the 1st Congressional

0: district seat. The primary election is July 21st. And by the way, the Republican primary for CD1 is tonight. We'll have full coverage of that candidate debate, the next in the Citizens Clean Election lineup. And that is tonight, the Republican candidates at 6 p.m. You can see it and hear it at kjcc.org. And a full schedule of debates is, and even the ones that have taken place, are at debates.kjcc.org. A high of 112 today. Be careful out there. 97 degrees at 8:52.
1: It's Morning Edition from NPR News. I'm E. Martinez.
2: And I'm Michelle Martin. Under the Trump administration, there's new support and federal investment for what are known as crisis pregnancy centers, organizations that try to persuade people not to have abortions. A nonprofit watchdog group says some of those centers are misleading pregnant patients by claiming they can rule out pregnancy complications when they can't. NPR's Selena Simmons-Duffin has this exclusive report.
3: There are thousands of crisis pregnancy centers across the country. They're often Christian organizations whose purpose is to try to keep people from having abortions. Many of the staff are volunteers who may or may not have medical training. Some wear scrubs or white coats and have clients fill out medical questionnaires. The centers usually promote abstinence, provide adoption and parenting resources, and pregnancy tests, all for free.
4: A storefront with an ultrasound machine might describe some crisis pregnancy centers around the country, including in New York.
3: That's Michelle Cooper-Smith, Executive Director of Campaign for Accountability, a nonprofit watchdog group. Her organization sent a letter this week to New York Attorney General Letitia James, shared exclusively with NPR. It requests that the AG's office investigate whether crisis pregnancy centers in New York are fraudulently advertising to women that they can diagnose ectopic pregnancies. That's a rare complication that happens when an embryo implants outside of the uterus. If it implants in a fallopian tube, the tube can rupture, which can be life-threatening. Cooper-Smith's letter cites cases in Texas and Massachusetts, where women in those states went to pregnancy centers that missed serious conditions.
4: They were told that their pregnancies were viable or told that, you know, everything was fine. And then later they found themselves in the hospital with an ectopic pregnancy or some other sort of pregnancy complication that was not diagnosed by the crisis pregnancy center.
3: Surprisingly, a major group that represents crisis pregnancy centers agrees that they are not set up to diagnose ectopic pregnancies and should not be making that promise on their websites. The National Institute of Family and Life Advocates supports a network of 1,800 crisis pregnancy centers. Here's the group's Vice President of Legal Affairs, Ann O'Connor, giving a webinar for the Pro-Life Team podcast last year.
5: Do not advertise we can rule out an ectopic. We really don't like to see that language because it is near impossible to rule out an ectopic.
3: She went on to explain that a single ultrasound can't establish whether someone has an ectopic pregnancy. That diagnosis requires multiple blood tests and multiple ultrasounds, and crisis pregnancy centers aren't staffed or set up to provide ongoing medical care for patients. She adds that centers can still talk about ultrasounds.
5: We're doing the ultrasound to see if the fetus is in the womb where it's supposed to be. So language like that.
3: Despite this guidance, Cooper-Smith's organization found 100 examples of centers using language about ruling out ectopic pregnancies on their websites across 49 states. The National Institute of Family and Life Advocates did not respond to NPR's multiple requests for comment. Crisis pregnancy center marketing about ectopic pregnancies often references abortion medication, which has grown dramatically in popularity since Roe v. Wade was overturned. For instance, My Choice Pregnancy Care Center in New York's Hudson Valley says on its website, quote, if you plan on taking abortion pills, book an ultrasound to rule out an ectopic pregnancy, unquote. Dr. Jonas Swartz is a professor of obstetrics and gynecology at Duke Health who's done research on crisis pregnancy centers. He says an ultrasound is not necessary before taking abortion medication.
6: Telemedicine abortion with medication abortion pills has been shown to be safe even without ultrasound.
3: An ectopic pregnancy diagnosis is a process that requires follow-up care and medical or surgical treatment, he says. Abortion medication won't resolve an ectopic pregnancy if there is one, but it won't make it worse either. In other words, these centers are marketing a service that they can't provide and is not medically necessary. Swartz says he's sympathetic to patients navigating the confusing early weeks of pregnancy, who might be worried and who might not be able to get in to see an OBGYN quickly.
6: Theoretically, people who would reach out to a crisis pregnancy center are in crisis. They have an unexpected pregnancy or something going on in their pregnancy and they need help.
3: He says the best place to seek that help is with a trained and licensed medical team who can give you complete information and any follow-up care you might need. He wishes more public resources and support were going towards places that can provide that. Selena Simmons-Duffin, NPR News.
1: We are in the height of tick bite season, but when you get bit by a tick, it's not really a bite.
7: They have mouth parts that are remarkably adapted for basically drilling in and anchoring inside your skin.
2: Ouch. Michael Raup is professor emeritus of entomology at the University of Maryland.
7: That's why the tick is so darn hard to remove once it's on.
2: So before you take a ramble through the woods, Raup says it is crucial to slather on tick repellent, and you should follow his fashion advice.
7: I really do look geeky when I do this, but if you're wearing pants, tuck those pant legs into your socks.
1: You can even buy clothing treated with a tick repellent permethrin, or just stay out of the places where ticks are most at home.
2: CDC epidemiologist Allison Hinckley says try your best to avoid the grassy, brushy, or wooded areas.
8: If you're hiking, staying in the middle of a trail is a great way to avoid exposure to those ticks.
1: Once home, our experts suggest you check for ticks in the shower and throw your clothes in the dryer on medium to high heat for about 30 minutes to kill the bugs at any life stage. And Hinckley says if you do find a tick...
8: The best way to remove a tick is to use fine-tipped tweezers, although you can use your fingertips. If there are any parts that get left in your skin after you remove the tick, it's okay.
2: After you remove the tick, Professor Raup recommends sending it to a lab for identification.
7: Not only are they going to identify which species the tick is, these tick testing laboratories will determine actually which species of tick-borne illness pathogen they are carrying.
2: And if you're feeling tired with flu-like symptoms or if you have a rash in the shape of a bullseye, the CDC's Hinckley says act quickly.
8: That's certainly a sign that it's time to get to your healthcare provider. You can get antibiotics for it that help get rid of the infection. And the sooner you get it, the better the outcome.
1: Just a few tips.
2: Yeah,
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2: Or watch FIFA. Watch FIFA. That's what we're doing. This is Morning Edition from NPR News. I'm Michelle Martin.
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0: 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Stay shaded and hydrated out there. A high of 112 degrees today in Phoenix. Stream heat warning through tomorrow evening. It's 97 at 9 o'clock.
11: The Tohono O'odham tribe is suing the Trump administration over a planned border wall that cuts through their sovereign lands. The feds say they worked with the tribe on a proposed wall, but the tribe's chairman disagrees.
12: They were going to issue the contract at the end of this month. So what were we to do? Was there consultation? No, not consultation as we would have expected.
11: I'm Lauren Gilger. Also today on the show, Pride organizations across the state are struggling, but not Bisbee Pride. Our series on religion at the state legislature continues with the Democrat who found herself at the center of Biblegate. And the Tucson High School government teacher who's been talking to political convention delegates for decades.
13: My students can't believe it. I mean, they're oftentimes, their jaws are agape, like, wow, I didn't realize a Democrat would say that or a Republican would say that.
11: That and more on the show after a check of this hour's news.
14: Live from NPR News in Washington, I'm Nora Rahm. President Trump suddenly canceled his plans to sign bipartisan legislation intended to lower housing costs for Americans. NPR's Franco Ordonez reports Trump says he won't sign until the Senate passes a sweeping elections bill.
15: The president canceled the signing ceremony, which was to be held on Capitol Hill, less than 2 hours before it was set to take place. Trump wrote on his Truth Social website that passing his Save America Act is a national emergency and needs to be the priority. Trump has repeatedly pressured Republican leaders in the Senate to force through the legislation that would add new voter ID requirements and proof of citizenship rules. It's just the latest example of growing friction between Trump and Senate Republicans, who the president has complained are moving too slowly and not aggressively enough. Senate Majority Leader John Thune has said publicly that the Senate does not have the votes, but Trump says leaders should then eliminate the Senate filibuster to pass the measure. Franco Ordonez, NPR News, the White House.
14: Several states held primaries yesterday. In New York, Mayor Zohran Mamdani successfully backed three candidates running for the U.S. House, including two who are also Democratic Socialists. In South Carolina, President Trump had endorsed both candidates who ran in the Republican primary for governor. The state attorney general, Alan Wilson, was the winner. Secretary of State Marco Rubio is in the Middle East for talks with Arab leaders. NPR's Aya Petrelli reports Rubio met with the leader of the United Arab Emirates and next goes to Kuwait and Bahrain.
16: All three countries host U.S. troops and have been targeted by Iranian missiles and drones, including during the past months of ceasefire. But they weren't consulted on the U.S.-Israeli decision to launch the war. Now Rubio tells reporters in the UAE that he's in the Gulf to listen, quote, more than we are to talk.
17: We want to hear their thoughts, especially in the aftermath of this weekend in Switzerland, and make sure that their views are taken into account in every decision that we make, because they're our partners.
16: That meeting in Switzerland between the U.S. and Iran concluded with the U.S. temporarily lifting oil sanctions as Iran reopens the Strait of Hormuz. Rubio's regional tour does not include a stop in Israel, which is opposed to ceasefires with Iran and in Lebanon. Aya Beltraoui, NPR News, Dubai.
14: Investors are waiting for fresh signals today about the artificial intelligence boom. NPR's Scott Horsley reports they're hoping for a rebound after a sell-off in tech stocks yesterday.
18: Computer chip maker Micron is set to report quarterly earnings later today, and investors will be on the lookout for any signs about the staying power of the AI boom. Micron shares were hammered on Tuesday, but they're still way up since the beginning of the year. The Dow Jones Industrial Average wants to capture a bit more of the AI frenzy. The people who manage the index are adding Google's parent company next week. Verizon will drop out of the Dow to make way for Google's parent Alphabet. Scott Horsley, NPR News, Washington.
14: This is NPR. NATO's Secretary General Mark Rutte is to visit the White House this afternoon in an effort to ease tensions. President Trump has been a longtime critic of NATO and has said he's considering leaving the alliance. Europe is the planet's fastest warming continent. NPR's Julia Simon reports deadly heat waves, such as the current one, are only getting worse and more frequent.
19: It's Climate Week in London, and this week temperatures will soar to more than 100 degrees Fahrenheit. UN Secretary General Antonio Guterres told the attendees the heat is a warning sign.
20: London isn't just calling, it's cooking.
19: Heat like this isn't just an inconvenience. It's a disaster, like a hurricane. Past heat waves in Europe have caused thousands of deaths. Global health officials say the heat wave in 2003 killed more than 70,000 people. This heat wave has already claimed lives, like the 2-year-old and 4-year-old that died in their overheated car in France this week. The primary driver of climate change is the burning of fossil fuels, oil, gas, and coal. Julia Simon, NPR News.
14: Camp Mystic, the girls' Christian camp in Texas, filed for bankruptcy protection today. Floods had swept the camp over the July 4th holiday last year, killing 25 girls and 2 teenage counselors. Families of those who died had sued the camp operators, claiming they had failed to take the necessary steps to protect them. The camp had said that it would reopen this year, but decided against that in the face of outrage from families and lawmakers. One of the camp's owners also died. I'm Nora Rahm, NPR News in Washington.
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4: Good morning from KJZZ News in Phoenix. I'm Bruce Drummond. Governor Katie Hobbs signed a series of bills this year that are meant to reform the Department of Child Safety in the wake of multiple high-profile deaths. From KJZZ's politics desk, Cameron Sanchez reports.
5: One of the biggest changes requires DCS to include a child's entire history in a single report if they've been the subject of prior hotline calls. It also requires the department to refer investigations involving repeated reports of abuse to a child safety specialist. Republican Senator Karen Werner says one of the most consistent concerns she received is that critical information on abused children was scattered across multiple reports, obscuring the whole picture, as in the case of 10-year-old Rebecca Baptiste, who was abused for years and whose case was reported many times before her death. Cameron Sanchez, KJZZ News, Phoenix.
4: A gun shop owner faces prison time after admitting that he encouraged the straw purchase of dozens of firearms he then gave to other people. KJZZ's Matthew Casey has more.
22: Federal prosecutors say Alejandro Montemayor of Chandler owned and ran AVAZ Firearms in Phoenix. His plea agreement says in 2024, Montemayor helped people fill out government forms to buy guns and told them to swear it was theirs, even though they both knew it was for someone else. Montemayor reportedly transferred 72 straw purchases to other people. He also pleaded guilty to not filing more than a dozen reports for sales made above $10,000. Montemayor is scheduled to be sentenced on August 17th. Matthew Casey, KJZZ News, Phoenix.
4: In sports, Nolan Arenado and Lourdes Gurriel Jr. had run-scoring hits. Arizona's eventual winning run scored on a passed ball, and the Diamondbacks beat the Cardinals 4-3 last night in St. Louis. All the runs in the game, in fact, were scored in the ninth inning. That snapped a three-game losing streak for the D-backs, and they're going to play the third of four games in St. Louis this evening. We have an extreme heat watch going into effect for the Phoenix area starting in about an hour at 10 this morning. It's going to last through tomorrow evening. We are looking for temperatures well above normal with 112 the forecast today and tomorrow, and we should be back to about 110 by Friday.
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4: It is 97 degrees at 908.
24: Good morning and welcome to the show here on KJZZ 91.5 in Phoenix. I'm Lauren Gilger. Coming up, we meet the leader of Bisbee Pride, one pride organization in Arizona that's thriving, as many others are in dire financial straits. And why is the forecast on your phone always lower than the one on TV or on the radio? But first, the Tohono-O'odham Sovereign Tribal Land spans the U.S.-Mexico border for about 62 miles. And as a result, they've worked with the federal government for years on immigration enforcement within their territory, from surveillance and cameras to joint patrols and checkpoints. But now they say the feds have gone too far, and they're suing the Trump administration over its plans to build a 30-foot-tall border wall that cuts straight through their land. KJZZ's Gabriel Pietrazio is covering it, and is spoke with the tribe's chairman. He's in studio now to tell us more. Good morning, Gabe.
25: Good morning, Lauren.
24: All right, so the tribe is seeking an immediate injunction from a judge here to stop these border wall plans from going forward. What's their complaint?
25: Essentially, there's three main points of the complaint. The first being that essentially the 2.8 million acre reservation would be somewhat diminished by the construction of the border wall, that the wall itself would actually encroach upon their sovereign lands that traverses the international boundary with Mexico.
24: Right.
25: One of the other issues is that essentially these contractors who would be hired by the federal government through the Department of Homeland Security would essentially be deemed trespassers in the eyes of the nation.
24: Mm.
25: And so that would be another tact against them. And the third is essentially bringing attention to a lot of the cultural and natural resources that could be destroyed, as we had seen during the first Trump administration. There's a historic playbook that had unfolded with the destruction of Monument Hill, mm-hmm. which is an important place to Othams and actually Apaches in the region. And that was bulldozed, essentially blasted this Monument Hill as part of the original first border wall during the initial Trump administration.
24: Yeah.
25: And so now we're seeing a resurgence of that for this long time. There hasn't been. There is no wall. If you go to the 62-mile boundary between Mexico and the Fonoafa Nation, you'll see there is no wall. It's just different blockades or barriers for vehicles and things of that sort, some barbed wire, but it's largely undisturbed as it sits today. So this is seen as an aggressive attempt by the federal government to fortify this swath of land that is within the state of Arizona, but has been off of land for thousands of years at this point.
1: Right, exactly. So, I mean, a lot of the debate here, right, Gabe, has to do with if the tribe was consulted, how they work together to plan this or not plan this. I want to play a little exchange here between Arizona Senator Ruben Gallego, who actually asked the DHS Secretary Mark Wayne Mullen, who is Cherokee, about this in his confirmation hearing not too long ago.
2: And so I think it's important that we reestablish tribal sovereignty. And I hope because of your background, you'll understand and appreciate that.
3: I respect tribal sovereignty. And there's a lot of technology. Now, we do have a job to secure the border. But we will work with tribal nations because there's other ways to have a physical barrier where you can have technology there, too. And I don't think anybody would complain about that. But yes, you know my background. We have worked on tribal issues a lot, and I appreciate your passion. And I have a lot of good friends in Arizona.
25: And so that was back in March. So the filing occurred just last week here in June. Mm-hmm. And what essentially arose from the lawsuit from the nation was that essentially the Department of Homeland Security, under the newly confirmed Mark Wayne Mullen as secretary, came to the nation and said, hey, we're going to essentially grant contracts by the end of this month to essentially build this wall. And the nation was very upset with that because, you know, they didn't feel like they were being consulted at all. There was a lot of meetings and discussions with nation leadership in Washington, with the Tucson Sector Border Patrol chief, with other entities within the federal government. But as Chairman Erlen Jose told me recently, there hasn't been any sort of official consultation between the U.S. and the Fonoafa Nation.
1: Let's hear a little bit about what he had to say to you.
12: They were going to issue the contract at the end of this month. So what were we to do? Was there consultation? No, not consultation as we would have expected.
1: So tell us a little bit more about what the chairman had to say, Gabe. I mean, it's kind of hard to get one of these kind of longer interviews with him, right? And this is an ongoing issue. What did he have to say?
25: I think it's one of the most fundamental issues facing the Fonoafa Nation for a long time. It came to me that Chairman Jose really cares about preserving the land, but at the same time, cracking down on these irregular crossings.
1: Right.
25: And he even told me that about $3 million of the nation's funds go directly to addressing the immigration issue on the border from their own you know, discretionary funds, essentially. So it speaks a lot to an extra burden and costs that the nation incurs as a result of its geography of where it's situated. And I think they historically look at it through the lens of this, the land of the nation, although there's a reservation, a 2.8 million acre reservation here on the U.S. side, their land extends into Sonora, Mexico. And because of the Gadsden Purchase, 1854, that led to the eventual defining line after the Mexican-American War, 1848, that they were severed. Some of those relationships were severed, but people still cross there regularly. So they care about the wall, or they care about immigration, but they don't feel that a wall is the right solution to address the irregular crossings. And they said that according to the data from the federal government, they've seen crossings decrease, at least through the reservation itself, by over 95% or so, roughly. So in the last couple of years.
1: Yeah.
25: And so it's working in that respect that there is relationships, there is communication with DHS and the checkpoints and the sensors and the cameras and the cooperative raids, essentially, within the nation, the shadow wolves, as people know, the AFM only Custom Border Patrol office there that goes around and does a lot of this law enforcement activities on the reservation. So there's a lot of communication and collaboration, but they just feel that the wall is unnecessary. in stopping that.
24: Right. They've already seen such a drop. And it's such a unique situation, Gabe. In the last minute or so here, tell us about what this says or means about tribal sovereignty more generally, right? I'm sure that is a conversation that's going to be a part of this.
25: For sure. I think that the question of sovereignty, of whether the nation has a right to say that, hey, our lands are our own and that the federal government cannot do anything on them, will be at the core of the question of whether this preliminary injunction will be issued and granted, essentially. And we had seen that some of the sacred sites like Las Playas and Taglio, which are ancestral lands that are not on the reservation, were not respected. And there's concern that there are spots here on the reservation that they need to protect. As Chairman Jose told me, there's places that they can't even tell the federal government because they're that sacred and important that we can't show people or document it in a way because we have to protect those resources. So in summary, I think what we're seeing is a real challenge here of whether the federal government will uphold the sovereignty and the rights of the Fanaofa Nation to preserve its boundaries.
24: Yeah. All right. Lots of eyes on this case, I'm sure. All right. KJZZ's Gabriel Pietrazio joining us, covers Indigenous Affairs for us. Gabe, thanks so much. Appreciate it.
25: Thanks for having me.
24: Pride organizations across Arizona are struggling right now. Phoenix Pride filed for bankruptcy. Tucson Pride canceled their festival and dissolved the organization. Flagstaff Pride scaled back their yearly festival. It's a trend that's affected Pride organizations, in fact, across the country, as corporate sponsorships have subsided under pressure from the Trump administration's anti-DEI efforts. But at least one Pride organization in the state seems to be thriving. Bisbee Pride took place over the weekend in the artsy southern Arizona town. And organizers estimate that the three-day community event this year was bigger than ever, bringing out more than 7,000 people to celebrate. So with me now to talk about Bisbee Pride and the nonprofit's lasting legacy is Bisbee Pride President and CEO Ramon Garcia. Good morning, Ramon. Thanks for coming on the show.
0: Good morning, Lizzie. Thanks for having me.
24: All right. So let's just first talk about Bisbee Pride as an organization. How did it begin?
0: So Bisbee Pride began about 22 years ago. It started out really as a group of friends hosting a potluck. And today it's grown into a nonprofit that has one of the largest celebrations in Bisbee throughout the year, and what's become now the last standing Pride celebration in southern Arizona.
24: Right, right. So we've seen, as I mentioned, other Pride organizations across the state, really across the country, struggle. Some dissolve entirely. Some are scaling back. Why do you think that has not happened for Bisbee Pride?
0: I really think it's based on our philosophy. I think that a lot of organizations and Pride celebrations across the country relied heavily on corporate sponsorship. In Bisbee, we rely heavily on community sponsorship and support. We don't have corporate backing. We, our business communities, our neighbors, our friends throughout the year pitch in, and that's how we really have an event. Additionally, unlike a lot of other Pride celebrations where they're gated events where you have to pay a fee to get into a venue for a set amount of hours and watch and kind of be closed off, in Bisbee, we're an open, free event for the most part. We encourage people to come and go as they please. We encourage people to patronize our businesses, our restaurants. They stay in the hotels. They can come and go to their places where they're staying throughout the day, get out of the heat. Though I think one of the attractions for Bisbee is that we tend to be about 10 degrees cooler than most places. So
24: we'll take
0: so
24: that
0: we have a lot of people. Exactly.
24: Right. So, I mean, it sounds like you really emphasize the community part of this, Ramon. Like you're partnering with local businesses, the local government there, local churches even.
0: Absolutely. I mean, I think one of the things that Bisbee Pride is aside from a celebration of the LGBTQ community, it's really a celebration of Bisbee. And we have pride in Bisbee. But yes, we have, you know, wide community support. we partner with churches, with religious organizations, with civic organizations. You know, the city has always been very good about working with us in open spaces and during our parade, you know, to be able to accomplish things. So, you know, Bisbee's, I think its endurance has been because of its uniqueness and the way we do things.
1: Yeah. Do you think some maybe bigger pride organizations events have lost their sense of purpose as the, you know, that's like ticketed and gated off and, you know, they're dealing with these major corporate sponsorships and the losses of those?
0: I think that, you know, ultimately the main goal is still there, but yes, I think the influence and the reliance on corporate dollars has really taken away from, you know, what Pride was meant to be, which was a celebration of community.
1: Yeah. You're from Bisbee, right?
0: I am. I'm native. I grew up here, you know, went to school here, spent time away, went to college at the U of A, you know, worked throughout different parts of the country, but ultimately chose to come back.
1: Yeah. So as you've been leading this organization for quite a while now, I mean, have you seen this event grow? I mean, it sounds like not just folks from Bisbee are coming to this anymore.
0: Oh, absolutely. Absolutely. You know, Bisbee Pride was started 22 years ago because there was kind of a lull in tourism during this time of year. And, you know, it was trying to figure out what could help, what could encourage people to come to Bisbee. This group of friends in the gay community decided, well, let's try to do a pride celebration, which initially, you know, was meant to be a local celebration.
1: Sure, but it's gotten a lot bigger than that, it sounds
0: like. It's gotten a lot bigger. I will tell you, last year our approximation was about 5,000 people.
1: Wow.
0: And our estimates this year were closer to 7,000. And I really think that the changes and the losses of celebrations in neighboring communities have really added to our visitors.
1: Yeah.
0: We sell out. It's one of the largest celebrations in Bisbee throughout the year, you know, and it's a multi-day celebration.
1: Yeah. Last 30 seconds for you, Ramon. Any favorite moments from this year's celebrations, favorite events?
0: I think the parade is always a highlight. We have great response. We had the Attorney General, the Secretary of State, Congresswoman Grijalva were here. Mm-hmm. But it was also a larger parade than we've seen in a long time.
1: Yeah. All right. Well, thank you very much for coming on the show. Bisbee Pride President and CEO Ramon Garcia joining us. Ramon, thanks very much. Appreciate it.
0: Thank you.
1: And this is The Show.
4: 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We appreciate you coming along with us today for the show. Here and now, coming up this morning at 10 o'clock, at 12:30, the Daily News Explainer, Today Explained. Extreme heat watch going into effect for the Phoenix area starting in about 35 minutes at 10 o'clock. That's going to last through tomorrow. We're expecting a high today and tomorrow, both around 112 degrees, 6 above normal. We'll cool a little bit starting on Friday down to 110, and then about 105 to 106, close to average for Saturday and Sunday. Well, KJZZ is your source for Arizona election coverage. It's primary season, and KJZZ will have full coverage of the candidate debates. The next Citizens Clean Election primary debate is between Republican candidates for Congressional District 1, and that's tonight at 6 on KJZZ.org. 97 degrees in Phoenix at 9:25.
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24: Good morning. It's the show on KJZZ 91.5. I am Lauren Gilger. Coming up, a Tucson high school government teacher goes to national political conventions to record interviews with delegates and activists for students.
7: You know, one of the narrative arcs of this project is going to be a teacher goes to the convention to get nuanced, real life, real people views to bring back to the classroom to analyze. So, I mean, you just find all kinds of nuance and interesting perspectives.
24: We'll hear more about the documentary he's making about his experiences. And now let's turn to the next segment in our ongoing series here on the show about religion at the state legislature. We're calling it Ditat Deus, Arizona's state motto, meaning God enriches. Here, we're exploring the role religion plays in the lives of the folks who shape policy here in our state. And we're finding religion is often a defining factor in their politics, their decision making, and often why they're there to begin with. Today, let's meet a lawmaker who found herself at the center of a major controversy at 1700 West Washington just a few years ago, dubbed Biblegate.
8: Now to Arizona and the case of the missing Bibles.
9: New tonight, a Democratic state lawmaker is apologizing for hiding two Bibles kept in a lounge at the state capitol.
10: The good book was showing up in the strangest places. Under seat cushions, in a fridge.
11: Stephanie, you're an ordained minister. Why would you hide the Bible, Stephanie?
24: Democratic Representative Stephanie Stahl Hamilton was found to be the culprit behind the scandal. She had been taking the two Bibles that were normally placed on the tables in the House of Representatives member lounge and hiding them in odd places. She was caught on hidden camera placed there by Republican leadership who were trying to get to the bottom of the mystery of the moving Bibles.
13: Members, I stand here today wanting to acknowledge the offense I committed by my actions.
24: It was an odd position for the Tucson Democrat to find herself in, namely because Stahl Hamilton is a believer in the Bible and its sanctity.
13: I hold scripture very dear to my heart. It is what guides me. It is what shapes and informs the decisions I make.
24: In fact, she is an ordained Presbyterian minister. She was trained at Princeton's Theological Seminary, the Presbyterian Church's flagship program. And she told me it was a major departure from the conservative evangelical church she was raised in.
13: I was supposed to be quiet and submissive, and I was created to be anything but.
24: Until she was 11 years old, Stahl Hamilton lived on Navajo tribal lands, where she said she was exposed to a rich culture that was religious in very different ways.
13: Again, there was some dissonance if we were, you know, told that the only way for salvation was through Jesus and God.
24: Then, as a college student, she started thinking more critically about her faith, and eventually she left that church altogether.
13: Yeah, and it was incredibly difficult. You know, I lost a lot of friends.
24: I bet.
13: In that moment, and a lot of people thought I was backsliding. You're like, oh, I have slippery slope, all of mm-hmm. it. And for me, it really, truly felt like freedom.
24: It wasn't until she had kids, though, that she dove into public service.
13: I'm married to a public school teacher, and I had three children who never had the benefit of a fully funded education system.
24: She joined her local school district's site council around 2007 and 2008 and saw just how hard hit they were by the Great Recession when budgets were swept.
13: I saw the fabric of our community starting to be pulled apart. That was the first thing. And then my husband was not making a living wage to support a family, of five.
24: Her family couldn't make ends meet. They went into debt. They didn't have health insurance for the kids. Her kids were on free and reduced lunches. Then in 2015, she went to the legislature for the first time for a public education advocacy day.
13: And as I started noticing, I noticed Bibles on the desks. And my first thought was, wow, somebody's awfully pious. But then I started noticing, coupled with the Bibles, were elephants. And I thought, are we reading the same Bible?
26: Sounds like that's a theme from your life, though. That's the same thought you had as a young person when you started learning about your own faith and the evangelical kind of sect that you grew up in.
13: Are we reading the same Bible that says a little child shall lead them? And then I was like, but wait a minute, where is the separation of church and state?
24: The same question she would be faced with years later when she was a lawmaker in these halls.
26: Okay, so I have to ask you about so-called Biblegate, right? A few years ago, this kind of moment when you were really in the hot seat, and it created so much outrage. Like, you were formally censured by your Republican colleagues. They tried to expel you from the legislature unsuccessfully. You apologized at the time, and I wonder, like, a few years later, how do you view this in the rearview mirror?
13: Well, I certainly... I'll go back to the moment. It was really raw because how it was handled was really awful. How I was treated was really awful. And it led to lots of destruction. People at my church being bullied, my husband, my children bullied online. And even for 2.5 years, lots of hate email. Just lots. I got anonymous letters. So in that moment, the way people responded, you know, it was red meat for a really rabid base. And people who wanted to protect the Bible said all kinds of ugly things to me that I thought, oh, wow, this is not about protecting Bibles, because you would never do these types of things to a human being if you really were a Christian. But even in the moment, I was frustrated. I had just come off the floor after hearing a lot of really poor theology in regards to abortion. And I was frustrated, and I stepped off the floor trying to catch my breath, and it's when I noticed the Bibles, and I thought, oh my God, here we go again. Where is the separation of church and state? I'll fix this.
26: So it was a statement you
13: it
26: were
13: was
26: trying
13: a
26: to
13: protest.
26: Make.
13: Yeah. It was a moment of protest. At times, Scripture felt like it was being used as a bludgeon. And I was quickly dismissed as a so-called, you know, pastor. And if you know anything about the Presbyterian process of being ordained, that's, you don't get to just go to Bible school and call yourself a minister or feel some funny feeling in your tummy and decide you're a minister. No, you ordination exams, 3 years of education, learning languages, all of the things. It was a very rigorous process. And my call was affirmed by the community, and my church stood behind me and by me with all of it. In the rearview mirror, it has not changed my relationships with my colleagues across the aisle. You know, they still are very baffled by me, but they also said it was used as a political maneuver. And it got wrapped up in the politics, and I handed it to them on a silver platter, truly. There were a lot of people that wanted me to really die on that hill and make that my platform, you know, especially because at the time we were seeing such a rise in white Christian nationalism.
26: Yeah.
13: And they wanted me to be the face to that. And that's not why I came down here. I still believe very strongly there needs to be a separation of church and state, but I do not shirk, because I can't, my theological lens when I step through this building. It absolutely drives me. But I'm here to be a representative of my people. And there may be some things that I probably would not have dreamed I would take votes on. But I try not to let my personal thoughts and views cloud how I show up and who I'm representing.
26: I want to dig into that more in a moment. But let me ask you first, like, do you regret it?
13: No, I mean, you know, it certainly, you know, that will always be out there forever. But on the other hand, you know, I apologized immediately, but there were so many people who looked to that to say, she's, yeah, right on. It's shown a light on something that a lot of people didn't know was happening at the state capitol.
26: So it's interesting because you come from this explicitly religious point of view, as a minister, as a Protestant, as a Christian. But I think when we talk about religion in politics, we assume we're talking about conservatives. How do you reconcile that? Like, what do you think your Republican Christian colleagues are thinking differently that lead them to different conclusions?
13: I'm not going to assume to think for them. I can tell you they are baffled by me, and they've told me as much. But I also want to put out on the table, I have memories of Reverend Jesse Jackson from when I was a teenager back in the 80s. And then the Reverend Dr. Martin Luther King, who was assassinated before I was born, right? We have these examples where it is okay for the Black church to marry faith and politics and actually be stand-up leaders, and we embrace that and celebrate that and put them squarely in the camp of Democratic politics. It has been a little bit different for me until I remind people that no, there have been examples long before I ever arrived on the
26: scene. Interesting, yeah.
13: That have given me all kinds of permissions.
26: Well, so like the Presbyterian Church sees something like abortion, for example, as morally acceptable.
13: Right.
26: Reading the same Bible that, you know, someone on the right is, who will live and die on that issue. What do you think the difference is?
13: I don't know. I think this idea of believing, and this is a belief structure, that life begins at conception has somehow taken root, end of discussion. And that's not, life doesn't necessarily begin at conception. You know, the Jewish faith and tradition does not believe life begins until the first breath. For me, I agree with Dr. King in that the arc of history bends towards justice. And for me, you do not have justice without mercy. It's born out of mercy.
26: Okay, I'll leave it there. State Representative Stephanie Stahl Hamilton joining us. Thank you so much.
13: Thank you.
26: And this is the show.
4: And this is 91.5 KJZZ. A partly cloudy Wednesday morning here in the Phoenix area. Thank you for joining us today. Here and now, coming up just about 25 minutes from now, President Trump has claimed without evidence that vandals caused new problems at the Lincoln Memorial reflecting pool. We're going to hear from a lawyer who represents a man accused of vandalism after he touched the pool. We have a check of news at 10 o'clock. That's coming up at 10, and then it's here and now. Well, so many fun things to do in the Valley with your weekend. How do you choose? Here's an idea. 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An extreme heat watch for the Phoenix area going into effect in about 20 minutes or so at 10 o'clock. That's going to stay with us until Thursday evening. We're expecting a high today around 112 degrees. It's now 98 degrees in Phoenix at 9:37.
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15: Live from NPR News in Boston, I'm Josie Guarino. President Donald Trump abruptly canceled plans to sign a bipartisan measure that could help spur more home construction. Republicans had been hoping to use the housing bill as a selling point to voters ahead of the November midterm elections. But the president declared on social media that he now wants Congress to first pass a bill that would mandate stricter rules for voter identification in federal elections. The head of the UN's nuclear agency signaled today that inspectors will visit Iranian nuclear enrichment sites as part of an interim peace deal between the U.S. and Iran. This stance comes after both countries issued contradictory statements about the inspections. IAEA's Rafael Mariano Grassi acknowledged the dueling narratives, but he says the accord explicitly states all nuclear activities and material facilities will be supervised by the IAEA. Camp Mystic is in Chapter 11 bankruptcy. Today's court filing in Houston comes nearly a year after a July 4th flood killed 25 girls, two counselors, and the camp's owner. Court documents show the Texas camp has more than $10 million in debt while holding less than $500,000 in assets. This financial collapse follows heavy legal pressure from the victims' families suing the camp for failing to safely evacuate children.
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26: Good morning. It is the show here on KJZZ 91.5 in Phoenix. I'm Lauren Gilger. Have you ever noticed that the weather forecast on TV news or from our own Bruce Drummond or Phil Latzman here on the radio might say we're looking at a record heat today? It's going to be 112, for instance, today. But if you open up the weather app on your phone, it'll say something entirely different. Mine today says 108. But Bruce over there in our master control is reporting a high of 112 degrees, and that's a pretty big difference. And don't even get me started on the alarming numbers that pop up when you get into your car. So why does this happen? And more importantly, who is right? For more on that, I'm joined by our favorite extreme weather expert here on the show, ASU Professor of Geographical Sciences, Randy Cervini. Hi there, Randy. Thanks for coming in.
17: Hey, my pleasure.
26: Okay, so clear this up for us. There is kind of a consistent difference, it seems, between this reported forecast that you're going to hear on the news and the records even that we see or what you're going to get when you open up your phone. What's the difference here?
5: Well, the phones are not using the National Weather Service forecast. The phones are using their own AI-based computer model forecasts. And there is basically not a lot of information on exactly what goes into their particular models and how good they are.
26: So they have their own models. You don't even know exactly where they're coming from.
5: Right, exactly. And they don't really want to give us that information either. So so basically, the place where you really want to try to get your good forecast is going to be the National Weather Service.
26: Okay, and that's what, of course, we're reporting. But like, so Phil Latzman, for example, on Morning Edition here at KJZZ will tell you he hears a lot from folks that, you know, they're annoyed that he's reporting a temperature that's so much higher than what they're seeing on their phone. And there's another layer to this, too, because people will say, like, you know, it's not 115 here in Cave Creek or in North Scottsdale where I am. You know, does this also have to do with where folks are in the valley and where those National Weather Service official temperatures are coming from?
5: Absolutely. And then that's the thing, is that the valley is so big and has such a complex terrain that we have lots of what we call microclimates. That the actual temperature at one place here in Tempe, for example, versus another place that is Arcadia, are going to have two entirely different temperatures compared to, say, Cave Creek.
26: Mm-hmm.
5: So what generally happens is that the hot spot of the entire Phoenix metropolitan area is Sky Harbor Airport.
26: Where we take the temperatures.
5: Right. And there's a couple reasons for that.
26: Okay.
5: It is at the lowest elevation for this area, and low elevations are going to be the hottest.
26: Hmm.
5: And it's also just a lot of concrete, a lot of asphalt, and a lot of desert terrain.
26: Yeah, it's an airport. So, I mean, is it accurate that we take our official forecasts at Sky Harbor?
5: Well, there are actually probably better places to put it, because our airport is using every little space now that it can use. It used to be that we would have some natural terrain. You always want to put a weather station where there's natural terrain. So it's reflective of the area, not of a specific site.
26: Right.
5: And unfortunately, at Sky Harbor, yeah, there is less and less natural terrain.
26: Okay. So is that a discussion in the weather world, Randy, that maybe we should put this somewhere else?
5: Yes, it is, actually.
26: I can tell. Okay. Okay. A good discussion? What do you think? This is a good idea
5: to
26: talk about?
5: Well, the problem is going to be the Federal Aviation Commission. They don't want to move, and they have a reason for having the weather station at Sky Harbor. They need it for their planes.
26: Sure.
5: For people that are in the Phoenix metropolitan area, yeah, Sky Harbor probably is not the best representative site for giving us the weather.
26: Okay, so National Weather Service is going to be your most accurate, but it's coming from Sky Harbor. So let's talk about one other big question here that we get from folks, which is about that car thermometer, right? Like, those are, I mean, downright scary numbers you get in your car sometimes. If it's been sitting out in the sun, it's going to say it's 130.
5: Yeah, and I've actually had people call me up and say, well, I've set the new highest record for the Phoenix metropolitan area because my car temperature said such and such.
26: Yes.
5: Well, no, the problem is that we have very strict standards as to how temperature and other weather variables need to be measured.
26: Right.
5: All weather measurements have to be done in the shade. Your car sitting there in the sunlight with the thermometer generally associated with somewhere on the dashboard,
26: right,
5: is not going to be representative of the surrounding area.
26: So take that with a grain of salt. Okay, that makes me feel better. Okay, let me take the last couple of minutes here, Randy, to talk to you about monsoon season, which officially kicked off pretty recently here. But we have not seen a lot of rain. It's been threatening to rain a little bit here and there, but it not much has come down. But we are hearing that we are about to get this summer this super El Nino coming out of the Pacific Ocean. What's this about?
5: Well, we generally have in around the start of the monsoon on the 15th, a surge of moisture that comes up from the Gulf of California. That starts to lay the foundations for the monsoon. Then we get usually a little drying out. That's what we had going on this week, and that's why we're going to get up to 112 today at Sky Harbor.
26: Mm-hmm.
5: But then what's going to happen starting next week is that we'll get the return of the moisture. And we're looking at a fair amount of moisture coming into the state. Likelihood is that thunderstorms won't only just be located up on the rim, but they will come down into the valley as well.
26: Okay, so this is promising in terms of actually getting some rain this monsoon season, which has not happened every monsoon season of late. But is it going to be too much? Are we looking at flooding? Are we looking at, you know, pretty scary conditions?
5: Oh, we'll always get some flooding because unfortunately a lot of our man-made infrastructure promotes that. When you build roads and such, the water doesn't have a chance to soak into the soil anymore and it runs off. So yeah, whenever we have monsoon thunderstorms, we will likely have some flooding. Depends on how extensive are the thunderstorms as to, you know, whether they're going to cause massive problems or not.
26: Yeah, yeah. Okay, so could be some flooding, could be a good amount of rain. I mean, I wonder when we're talking about heat and just how hot the summers can get here, are we looking at some pretty high humidity numbers as well, which we're not used to in the valley?
5: Yeah, we'll definitely be moistening up the atmosphere. You noticed that this morning, actually. The dew point jumped up from the 40s up into the 50s now. The biggest thing, though, that we normally want to pay very close attention, especially this next week, is going to be wildfires, because when these...
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0: And this is 91.5 KJZZ on a Wednesday. Appreciate your company. And here now, coming up a little bit less than 15 minutes from now, in Texas, 8 protesters have been sentenced to up to 100 years in prison for their involvement in a violent demonstration outside an ICE detention center. A police officer was shot and injured, and the protesters were accused of being part of the far-left group Antifa. Critics are saying the sentences are overly harsh. We'll get the latest on that coming up after a check of news at 10 o'clock. If you'd like to test your knowledge of the Grand Canyon State, try our A to Z quiz. It's all things Arizona. One of this week's new questions: what large bird winters in southeast Arizona? Try the A to Z quiz at play.kjzz.org. It is now 100 degrees in Phoenix at 9:48.
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2: Good morning. It is the show on KJZZ 91.5. I'm Lauren Gilger. What happens when a high school government teacher goes to political conventions to talk to delegates and activists? Our next guest has done just that. Brian Mock teaches high school government in Tucson and has been going to the Democratic and Republican national conventions for more than 30 years. He's also the director and co-producer of an upcoming documentary about his experiences called Unconventional. Mock spoke with my co-host Mark Brody about this, and they started with how, when he goes to these conventions, he approaches it as a teacher, as opposed to if he were a journalist or someone else trying to document the events.
3: Well, that's interesting, because in 2024, I actually went as a journalist and teacher. I had a press pass from the Tucson Sentinel. Prior to that, it was just as a teacher. So, you know, I would approach people and just say, look, I'm a teacher from Tucson, Arizona. I teach government and politics. Would love to, you know, have a few minutes of your time. Tell my students on camera why you're supporting or not supporting the nominee for your party.
4: And were people generally willing to talk to you?
3: Absolutely. Now, the parties differ sometimes in how much they're willing to talk. There's definitely a cultural difference. But yes, overall, yeah.
4: And what were you trying to find out from these attendees?
3: I wanted to find out their social and economic and foreign policy beliefs, because that's what I teach in my class. And I use the same sort of jargon and verbiage that I use in my classroom, so that when they're speaking, they're answering in the same language of my classroom. And I wanted to find out, you know, are they more centrist? Are they more radical? And do they agree or disagree with the party's platform? Why or why not?
4: And you focus mostly on what was going on outside the arena, right? Like, you weren't necessarily like recording the speeches going on from the stage.
3: Yeah. And in the early, you know, in 96, 2004, 2008, I was mostly outside. I went with a couple friends, and one had a press pass. And so a lot of times I think in 2004 and 2008, I got to go in the last night and see the acceptance speech or something. But yeah, so I was mostly capturing the insanity often that goes on outside the conventions.
4: And that's something that I think a lot of people don't necessarily see. Like, even if you watch the convention, you're seeing what's going on
3: right inside.
4: Maybe you see some images or you hear, you know, some voices from people outside, but you're focusing on that. Like, what are we missing by not seeing that?
3: You're missing protests, counter protests, speeches, events. You're missing just the milieu of people around and press, and you get to see how the press works too. You know, for example, you can run into, say, the leader of the, I think, Muslim Americans for Trump, I think is what the group was called, in 2016, and say, hey, can I get an interview with you? Or in 1996,

0: It wasn't near the convention, but I found that I could sneak in with some friends to the Christian Coalition right-wing rally with cutoff shorts and t-shirt, long hair, you know, looking like a college student that I was. And if I had a camera and microphone, people were like, okay, well, sure, I'll talk. I talked to Jerry Falwell. You know, I walked right up to Jerry Falwell and got an interview.
1: Wow.
0: And realized, oh, this is cool.
1: So what have you seen over those 30 years of, you've not been to every single convention over those over those 30 years, but broadly speaking, like what's changed? What's different?
0: The militarized kind of structure outside the DNC I've noticed over the years has become a lot more prominent. They separate delegates for their party going in from protesters, and there's thousands of people outside protesting. And we're talking people on the left, not really people on the right, left of the party. I've seen that become more extreme, and I've also seen the Republican conventions become much more open. A little, there's definitely security, but much more open in terms of delegates, you know, milling about with just the public.
1: What has been different about what you have heard from folks about maybe why they're there or where they stand on the political spectrum?
0: Well, from delegates, seem to, you know, they're giving party talking points, right? So they're there to support the nominee, the candidate, whatever, and they will list off the basic talking points of the party. Now, if you challenge them a little bit, sometimes they get a little confused. For example, you know, in 2008, I asked an Obama delegate, well, you know, does it bother you that he is, you know, for the death penalty? Now, I asked that because I knew my students and I were talking about inconsistencies, right, between parties and candidates and the platforms. And this has happened many times. And the delegate said, I didn't know that.
1: Said,
0: yeah. Activists are much more, in my experience, informed and passionate. They don't have to toe a party line. They can be more critical. And they can still say, I'm going to still vote for the party, for the candidate. But they're a lot more informed.
1: Huh. How has the kind of footage and the kinds of insights that you brought back from these conventions informed some of the conversations and discussions you have in your class?
0: Well, you know, one of the narrative arcs of this project is going to be a teacher goes to the convention to get nuanced, real life, real people views to bring back to the classroom to analyze. So, I mean, you just find all kinds of nuance and interesting perspectives.
1: And what do your students think about that? I mean, I would imagine, you know, a lot of 17, 18-year-olds you tend to teach high school seniors, like, have a sense of, you know, what the Democratic Party stands for, what the Republican Party stands for, and to an extent, maybe even what they stand for.
0: Right.
1: But maybe don't realize that what they stand for is a little bit from here and a little bit from there.
0: Yeah. That when we learn about that kind of nuanced and abstract thinking about ideology, and I then do what teachers call scaffolding. I work up to then, okay, like we've got that down. Now let me show you some videos I took. And my students can't believe it. I mean, their jaws are agape, like, wow, like I didn't realize a Democrat would say that or a Republican would say that. They get to see how powerful ideology can be.
1: Is part of the hope with doing this that you can sort of introduce maybe a little more nuance into our political thinking?
0: Yeah, I mean, you know, I feel like I'm one of the other kind of narrative ideas here is going up against this, as I said earlier, this kind of binary red blue that we have that's divided us, and saying, well, wait a minute, you know, what do people really believe in? You know, and what are some common, like, what's some common ground here? And do the two parties actually represent what people want?
1: How long do you think you want to keep going to these conventions?
0: Oh, I want to keep going ad infinitum. I really do. I mean, I plan to go to 2028. You know, I want this to come out for festivals in a year and then wide release 2028. Before, you know, during the primaries, you know, before the summer, before the election. Yeah, I wanted to have an impact there. But yeah, I do plan to keep going. Absolutely.
1: All right. That is Brian Mock, a high school government teacher in Tucson. Brian, thanks so much. I appreciate it.
0: Thanks for having me.
2: And before we say goodbye this morning, the monsoon season officially started on June 15th. And as we heard from Professor Randy Cervini earlier on the show, we haven't seen much rain yet, but we are expecting that so-called Super El Nino this year. It's been forming in the Pacific Ocean, and scientists say it could bring a whole lot of rain to the valley this summer. And if you want to predict just how much, the University of Arizona's Institute for Resilience is holding its annual Southwest Monsoon Fantasy Forecast competition right now. Zach Guido with the Institute was on the show last year to tell us more about it.
3: We're just really asking the public for their best estimates of what monsoon precipitation will be like on a monthly level at five cities around the Southwest. It sort of circumnavigates the monsoon region here in the U.S. So that would be Tucson, Phoenix, Flagstaff, Albuquerque, and El Paso. And they make their estimates prior to the start of the month for that month at each site, and they score points based on how accurate their forecasts are in comparison to what actually fell in terms of rain, and also how risky their forecast is.
2: So each win advances your ranking, culminating in someone winning the ultimate bragging rights by the end of the season. If you want to try your hand at being a forecaster, you can join in online. But the last day to submit your predictions for July is coming up soon, June 30th. So head to our website for more information, theshow.kjzz.org.

All right, and that is it for today's edition of the show. 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And come on out to Changing Hands in Phoenix this Sunday, 5 o'clock. I am hosting the first of our new series of live conversations called The Show and Tell. This one's on walkability. I've got a great panel of experts lined up to talk all about if we can make this car-centric city walkable. 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For Mark Brody, I'm Lauren Gilger. Thanks for joining us.

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1: That it occurs, and that whatever we seem to have loved is still proximate and to available to us. It's within our reach, and it comes back to us. And I think that's life-affirming. I don't know how to interpret it. It certainly suggests that there's some continuation of consciousness, because those who have died often, you know, you see a 95-year-old man, he lost his mom when he was five, and yet she's there for him. That there's something in that loss that's sustained and available. And I just think that it can't be ignored.
2: Yeah, it's interesting for me to hear you process that question and kind of chuckle at it, because so many people would have that experience, I think, and say, well, that's it. That is proof for me. That's all the proof I need that there's something waiting for me on the other side.
1: Yeah, you know, we're just really disciplined when we did this, that it's not about what we think. We were just trying to translate the words and experiences of our patient without assigning or extrapolating some sort of meaning.
2: Well, does it make you think of your own death?
1: Yeah, it does. And, you know, I'm a cancer patient and confronted with mortality. And it certainly makes me feel less fearful of the process of dying. You know, overwhelmingly, people find their way there, and it's less traumatizing than what it looks from position of health. There's something in the process that takes care of you.
2: Hmm. And that there could be such life happening at the end of a life, I think is
1: well. I think that's actually the hidden story. Is we're so affected by what we see physically in dying, but there's actually profound living that occurs within dying. And we did a study that looked at that, look at post-traumatic growth. The idea within a negative experience, there could be growth. And long story short, people who are having these experiences grow in remarkable ways. So you don't stop living because you're dying, in fact.
2: Dr. Christopher Kerr is Chief Medical Officer and CEO of Hospice Buffalo. Chris, thank you so much.
1: Thank you. Pleasure.
2: And if you'd like to share your own experience with a loved one who had an end-of-life vision, write to us. We're at letters@hereandnow.org. I'd love to hear from you. It's Here and Now.
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5: Well, New York City Mayor Zohran Mamdani celebrated the primary victories of three Democrats he endorsed, but how much sway does his movement have outside of progressive urban areas? We have a check of the latest news coming up in about 10 minutes at 11 o'clock, and then stay with us for more Here and Now. Looking for a high of 112 today in Phoenix. It is still partly cloudy and 102 at 10:52.
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7: 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But a joint investigation by WBUR here in Boston and ProPublica found that not all crashes make it to a bus company's safety record. Transdev, the multinational company hired to run Boston's public school

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1: How much you're willing to sacrifice. And I think my parents, they were willing to sacrifice a whole lot. I will say, you talked, Robin, about how famous and infamous my mother was in those times. And I think she became a symbol of what it looks like when a middle-class white person decides that she's going to do anything she can to fight injustice.
2: And yet, was it worth it? Look where we are. You say in this concluding chapter, our parents, our childhood heroes, turned out to be flawed human beings. And we all, meaning all the kids, the Weather Kids, the Panther Cubs. Yeah. We all have memories of loss and abandonment and trauma. But if all we inherit is their failure and tragedy, we lose the value of their hope and idealism. And then in your acknowledgments, you talk about your daughters, but you say it's been complicated for the whole family. And you write of your girls, they've inherited their father's faith, you, that they will carry on the family legacy, but do things better next time.
1: Yeah, I feel I wanted to end there because not only in my family, but in this country, I want to hold on to some faith that this next generation of idealists and activists, and I think they would say the same thing, which is they made a lot of mistakes and they hope that young people will do it better next time. And for me, the book is an attempt to say, you know, here's history to wrestle with and to try to improve upon.
3: Zaid Erdorn, his memoir, Dangerous, Dirty, Violent, and Young. Yes, a lyric from this Jefferson Airplane song. After turning themselves in the early 1980s, his dad, Bill Ayers, became a respected professor. His mom, Bernadine Dorn, a respected lawyer in Chicago. We spoke with Zaid at the WBUR Festival. It's Here and Now.
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4: President Trump has claimed without evidence that vandals caused new problems at the Lincoln Memorial reflecting pool. 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
4: Sunny and warm today in Phoenix, a high of 112 degrees. We have an extreme heat watch in effect for the Phoenix area through tomorrow evening. It is now 104 degrees under partly cloudy skies at 11:52.
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3: It's Here and Now. The Smithsonian is the world's largest museum institution. That means it has 21 museums or galleries and the National Zoo. Today we're shining a light on two small objects at one of those museums that tell the big story of a woman who refused to blend into the background, a wide-brimmed hat she wore while covering the Civil Rights Movement, and a pen connected to one of the biggest moments of the 1960s. Ethel Payne is known as the First Lady of the Black Press. She was the first African-American woman to become an international news correspondent, reporting around the world, challenging presidents, and putting a spotlight on the struggles of Black Americans. Her hat and pen are part of our ongoing coverage of 25 objects from the Smithsonian that tell the story of America in honor of this country's upcoming 250th birthday. Jennifer Seek is acting curator at the Smithsonian's Anacostia Community Museum, and she's back with us. Jennifer, welcome.
8: Thank you very much, Robin. Great to be here.
3: And start with Ethel.

0: Payne's hat. It's known as a fancy hat. We'll have it at herenow.org, a picture, but what does it look like?
1: It is a profusion of flowers on this wide-brimmed hat. It has pink roses and violets that are made out of a velvety material, green leaves, glass grapes, and she just wears this pistachio hat with panache.
0: And why? And it sounds like a church hat to me, but what does it symbolize, and how does it become sort of our gateway to understanding Ethel Payne?
1: I think it is very much like a church hat or a crown, and certainly women at the time were wearing hats and gloves when they went out, and of course, church hats and crowns are part of a special tradition for African-American women, and so she really attended to her attire, and it also identified her when she was a reporter in a room with mostly male reporters. They had their hats off indoors, as was the custom, and she had hers on, so it made her stand out in terms of gender in a place where she was really path-breaking.
0: You know, it's interesting because we were mentioning church hats, and, you know, church hats were a sign of respect for church, but also self-respect, and it sounds as if she's demanding that with that hat. By the way, we want to point out that the Anacostia Community Museum is in Anacostia, which is one of D.C.'s oldest historic neighborhoods. It's filled with African-American history and culture. You should go if you're going to D.C., visit the home of Frederick Douglass and this community museum. I'm assuming there's so much there having to do with Ethel Payne. What is there, you know, text we can read, and what can we learn about her background?
1: Yes, in our current exhibit, We Make History, we have this hat on view, as well as a press pin that she wore to admit her to the Asian African Conference in Bandung, Indonesia in 1955. And as the First Lady of the Black Press, she reported from over 30 countries in her long reporting career. We also have the pen that you mentioned that was used to sign the Civil Rights Act of 1964 on view, and a certificate that she received in honor of her journalism career, but also in honor of her work toward human rights.
0: Let's talk about that pen. It was President Lyndon Johnson who signed the Civil Rights Act of 1964 after President Kennedy was assassinated and didn't get to carry out his plans for the Civil Rights Act. And so Johnson gave this pen to Ethel Payne. Presidents use many pens to sign things, but they, you know, give them to a select few. Just talk about that moment. What was he saying there?
1: Yes. Ethel Payne's biography by James McGrath Morris opens with this pivotal moment. And Ethel Payne is being recognized for her decades-long civil rights activism dating back to the 1940s when she worked with A. Philip Randolph, the famous labor organizer and head of the Brotherhood of Sleeping Car Porters. So she is recognized for that long-term advocacy and civic engagement, and only 75 people approximately received those pens. Mm-hmm. So it was a very special honor.
0: Very special. We understand in 2002, the U.S. Post Office honored her with a 37-cent stamp. Aspiring journalists who want to do international reporting in Africa can be awarded the Ethel Payne Fellowship. She died in 1991, but wow, what a legacy she left.
1: Indeed. She met every president from Eisenhower to Reagan, and in that last year of her life, she met and interviewed Nelson Mandela, who had just been released from prison. She really connected the struggle for civil rights across countries and cultures, and she leaves us a tremendous legacy that all Americans can be grateful for.
0: Well, and you can get a sense of her at the Anacostia Community Museum. Jennifer Seek is acting curator. Thank you so much, Jennifer, for taking us to these people through these items. Once again, thank you.
1: Thank you very much, Rodman. It's a delight to share that with you.
0: And don't forget, our series looking at 25 objects that tell the story of America is almost over, so you can catch up on everything we've covered, from an Olympic torch signed by Muhammad Ali to the original Star-Spangled Banner. It's all at herenow.org. And tune in next Wednesday for the final object. Here and Now is a production of NPR and WBUR. I'm Robin Young in Boston.
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3: 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BBC NewsHour coming up this afternoon at 1 after Today Explained, and then at 2, it's The World. Mostly clear tonight in Phoenix. Overnight lows dropping down just into the upper 80s. Tomorrow expected to look a lot like today, an extreme heat watch in effect from now until Thursday evening, with a high both days today and tomorrow, 112, down to about 110 on Friday. 104 degrees under partly cloudy skies at 12 noon.
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8: I'm Robin Young. It's Here and Now. Coming up, a U.S. Olympic athlete stands accused of vandalizing the Lincoln Memorial reflecting pool after that failed multi-million dollar renovation. We'll speak to his lawyer. Also, a new report shows serious disease has been missed in black patients because of flawed race-based medical tests that in some cases go back to the days of slavery.
9: We have race-corrected tests that we're using today that are underdiagnosing, misdiagnosing black patients.
7: These stories and a hospice doctor says visions at the end of life are common and profoundly moving.
10: People having these experiences grow in remarkable ways. So you don't stop living because you're dying.
7: Coming up Here and Now.
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11: Live from NPR News in Washington, I'm Nora Rahm. Primary night in New York marked the first major test for Mayor Zohran Mamdani's democratic socialism. It was widely successful. As NPR's Elena Moore reports, all three of Mamdani's endorsed candidates for Congress won their matchups.
12: Mamdani broke with Democratic leaders in three key House races, throwing support behind leftist candidates who openly criticize Israel and push for liberal economic policies. And in the end, two of those challengers ousted sitting incumbents. Strategist and mayoral advisor Morris Katz says it's a move that shows the mayor's goal of rejecting establishment politics.
13: Very often, politicians who have the power and the popularity that the mayor does right now are far more concerned with protecting it than using it. His decision to use it not just paid off last night, but it's part of the reason people love him.
12: These districts heavily favor Democrats, meaning Mamdani's endorsed candidates are expected to win their general election matchups in the fall. Elena Moore, NPR News.
11: A day after the Senate passed a resolution aimed at limiting President Trump's military action against Iran, the Pentagon is asking Congress for another $80 billion to pay for operations in the region. NPR's Quill Lawrence reports.
14: Secretary of Defense Pete Hegseth is lobbying senators to provide $80 billion, mostly to pay for months of war and the thousands of cruise missiles, drones, and interceptors expended after the U.S. and Israel launched a war against Iran. This comes as the White House is asking for a record $1.5 trillion for this year's regular defense appropriation. While defense hawks on Capitol Hill agree that the U.S. must urgently replenish its global stockpile of munitions, the Iran war and the current ceasefire agreement are not popular. And senators from both parties may balk at such staggering expenses when the American voting public still feels the pinch of higher prices at the gas pump and the grocery store. Quill Lawrence, NPR News.
11: There are now more than 1,000 confirmed Ebola cases in the Democratic Republic of Congo. The initial response was slow, but there are signs that it's now picking up. NPR's Jonathan Lampert has more on the story.
15: World Health Organization Director General Tedros Adhanom Ghebreyesus laid out progress in a press conference Wednesday.
16: In the past 5 weeks, the number of treatment beds has increased from less than 10 to over 500 in 19 health centers.
15: Testing capacity has increased from just 30 tests a day to over 2,000, he said. And while there are no approved treatments, he says clinical trials for two will start next week. Still, the outbreak shows no signs of slowing down. Health officials are still struggling to reach contacts of cases in the outbreak's epicenter, and cases are spreading across borders. A French doctor tested positive for Ebola after returning from home from treating patients in DRC. Jonathan Lambert, NPR News.
11: This is NPR.
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3: Good afternoon. From KJZZ News in Phoenix, I'm Bruce Drummond. Democratic candidates vying for Arizona Republican David Schweikert's seat in Congress signaled during last night's primary debate that they would support impeachment proceedings against President Trump if elected to office. ER doctor and former state legislator Amish Shaw, who lost to Schweikert in 2024, said impeachment proceedings would be warranted.
18: My biggest issue is that the Trump administration is simply violating the Constitution of the United States and desecrating it.
3: Former TV anchor Marlene Galan Woods said she wants to see Trump held to account.
19: All across the board, people are horrified by what they are seeing in this country, the corruption, the trampling of our Constitution.
3: Community activist Rick McCartney and business founder Jonathan Treble are also running for the first congressional district seat. The primary election is July 21st. The U.S. Army says a helicopter that spilled fuel over Phoenix and Tempe neighborhoods in February was both leaking and intentionally releasing fuel. KJZZ's Connor Greenwall has more.
20: On February 5th, the Phoenix and Tempe fire departments responded to a call about a low-flying helicopter releasing fuel over neighborhoods. According to ABC 15, one Phoenix woman was hospitalized. An Army spokesperson says the Black Hawk helicopter was leaking fuel, but the visible residue on the ground was likely caused by an intentional release. The helicopter made an emergency landing at Sky Harbor about 10 minutes after departing from Papago Park. KJZZ has attempted to obtain records from the Army. The Army initially said the report was complete and would be available in 2 weeks to a month, but now says it could take a year to finalize. Connor Greenwall, KJZZ News, Phoenix.
3: 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Sunny skies this afternoon. That's the forecast with a high of 112 degrees, about the same for tomorrow. We'll drop a little bit to 110 on Friday and then the low 100s for the weekend. It's partly cloudy, 104 degrees at 1206.
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0: I'm Robin Young in Boston. It's Here and Now. And today, the Lincoln Memorial Reflecting Pool is surrounded by fencing and patrolling National Guard troops ahead of the July 4th celebrations. It's also in the middle of a finger pointing over what went wrong and what to do. To review, President Trump oversaw a renovation of the pool. The New York Times reported that a no-bid contract for cleaning was awarded to a firm connected to a Trump donor. Now pieces of a new bright blue coating are peeling off. President Trump originally said you couldn't cut the coating with a knife, it's so strong. Now he claims someone has done just that. He's not provided evidence of vandalism, but this week said on social media that six people have been arrested. Joshua Kolb is on the legal team representing one of those arrested. He's senior counsel at Democracy Defenders Fund. They bill themselves as dedicated to stopping the assault on democracy. Joshua, welcome.
21: Thank you. It's a pleasure to be here.
0: Now, an Interior Department spokesperson told the AP that this fencing that's there now was already planned for the 4th of July, but it's going up early. Because of what that spokesperson called vandalism, though she also didn't provide evidence. Again, you're on a team representing someone, David Hearn. Now, he's the Olympian, a canoeist. He said he went to the reflecting pool last week. Why did he say he went there, and what did he say he did?
21: So as you mentioned, Davey is a decorated Olympian, and he was just on a long bike ride, and the reflecting pool was on his route. And he stopped because he was curious about what the reflecting pool looked like and the mess that Trump has made of the reflecting pool. He and his wife are small business owners. He's actually really interested in waterproofing materials because he used to own a canoe business. He did nothing wrong. He didn't break the law. He didn't do anything out of the ordinary or unusual.
0: Well, what did he do?
21: He simply went to the pool. He went to observe what happened. Everything that what the Trump administration, what has been alleged against him is not true.
0: But hold on just a second, because he did say that he reached down and he did touch a piece of the liner.
21: He did what Americans, thousands and millions of Americans have done throughout time, which is go and touch the water at the reflecting pool. And the allegations of illegal conduct or misbehavior of any sort are completely unfounded, as we'll prove in court.
0: He's been charged with a misdemeanor for destruction of government property. What if those charging him say that pulling that liner piece up was the kind of vandalism that they're talking about?
21: Look, we now have reports of documented evidence inside the government that the problems with the reflecting pool after the Trump-driven renovations were not only known to the government before Mr. Hearn ever went to the pool, but were widespread. A full week before, Park Services workers discovered holes, cracks, and peeling caulking in parts of the pool. And 3 days before, officials noticed that the chunks of the blue sealant that covered the bottom of the pool was peeling and floating to the surface. And as you mentioned, the Trump administration gave out no big contracts to do this renovation. They bypassed the legally required process of seeking competitive bids because of what they called this urgent need to complete the project for events around the nation's 250th birthday. Now Trump himself is admitting that the repairs may not even be done before July 4th anyway. All of what's transpiring here is why we have competitive processes built into the law to find the best contractors at the best price to do the best work for taxpayers. And the important part here is that Davey is just the latest example of the Trump administration's attempt to pin the blame and scapegoat average Americans for their own failures. We've seen it throughout the country.
0: Look, I've had friends say that this, and they're thinking of Arlo Guthrie's Alice's Restaurant right now, in which Arlo suffers all these travails for littering. It grew into this huge thing. That could be what's happening here with your client, you know, just for dipping his hand in the pool and saying, wow, look at this liner. But the New York Times has documents showing that the Park Service did find two cuts in sections of foam between joints in the pool. President Trump says that there are many slashes over a 350-foot length, purposefully and criminally done. Are you sure your client did not have a knife, did not reach into the pool with a knife? Are you concerned that he may somehow be faced with these accusations?
21: No, look, we're going to prove that our client did nothing wrong, nothing illegal, no misconduct whatsoever. You know, there's a long pattern of the administration targeting innocent individuals, and these cases are being thrown out repeatedly from, you know, New York Attorney General Tish James, FBI Director James Comey. Average Americans in Chicago and Minneapolis are facing charges and accusations from this administration for things that aren't illegal and that are protected by the Constitution. And these cases are being thrown out of court after court. And we're confident the same thing's going to happen with Davey.
0: Your client, David Hearn, was arrested 30 years ago by the Park Police for canoeing on the Potomac when the water was high. A judge dismissed those charges. It's not exactly a horrible criminal past. What has he said to you about where he finds himself now?
21: I mean, he is confident in the process and that he did nothing wrong, but he's concerned about what's happening in the country.
0: Joshua Kolb, Senior Counsel, Manager of Rapid Legal Response at Democracy Defenders Fund, representing Davey Hearn, who has been charged with a misdemeanor for reaching into the reflecting pool. He has a court case coming up in July. Joshua, thank you.
21: Thank you.
4: 100 years in prison. That is the sentence handed down to a man convicted of shooting a police officer during a protest outside of an ICE detention center last year. He's one of eight people involved with that protest in Alvarado, Texas on July 4th. The others received sentences between 30 and 70 years, and they've all been accused of being part of the far-left protest movement Antifa. Dylan Duke is a breaking news reporter at KERA. Dylan, thanks for being here.
1: Thank you so much for having me.
4: So needless to say, a century in prison is by all accounts a life sentence. What exactly were the charges against this man, Benjamin Song, that would get him such a long punishment?
1: Yeah, so of course for Song, the most serious charge was attempted murder of an officer. But he also faced charges related to providing material support to terrorists, rioting, using an explosive and conspiring to use an explosive, which were the fireworks that were used during the protest and appeared to have also been shot at the facility.
4: Mm. So it's a serious crime, shooting a police officer in the neck, of course. Mm-hmm. Thankfully, he did not die, or the officer did not die. How serious was the injury?
1: Yeah, so he was hit in the shoulder and neck area. And we do know that he was back to work pretty quickly. He is back on the job. But the judge, Mark Pittman, remarked that, it was a miracle that Song didn't die and that nobody died. Song got 11 shots fired off in just seconds, and the officer started shooting blindly and appeared to, hit Song's rifle, the magazine well of his gun. So, it really surprising that nobody was actually killed here.
4: Yeah, thankful for that. Now, I want to play some tape from Benjamin Song's mother, Hope, who spoke at a press conference after the sentencing yesterday.
2: He's accepted full responsibility for what actually happened, but he will never accept responsibility for a lie, a government lie made to prosecute innocent people.
4: Okay, so seven other people, as I said, were charged. They also received significant sentences here. One person who wasn't even at the protest got 30 years. But as we know, Antifa is not an organized movement. Did any of the defendants here admit that they were a part of this larger group?
1: So the defendants denied being a part of Antifa, and more specifically denied being a part of any, North Texas Antifa cell, how the prosecutors are putting it. But while, prosecutors were able to prove that they were a part of other leftist or far left groups that were, centralized. But like you said, Antifa is tricky because it's really a movement, not a centralized organization. And so it was bound to come up in this case of, how do you show that they are a part of this? But, we actually found you don't need to prove for the purposes of this trial that they were a part of Antifa. It went more toward the prosecution showing, they have these anti-government beliefs, and, showing the jurors that's where their intent was and what they were affiliated with in their ideology.
4: By comparison, the longest sentence given to one of the people who rioted at the U.S. Capitol on January 6th was 22 years. That was for Enrique Tarrio, who's the leader of the far-right group, the Proud Boys. Of course, then President Trump later granted him and everyone else charged that day with clemency. But, you were in the courtroom there in Texas. Did the judge explain why these sentences were so long?
1: Yeah, so there were two judges that did the sentencing, and Judge Reed O'Connor said, what happened here was terrorism, and terrorism is a threat to democracy, and these sentences are meant to deter this type of behavior. That's what he said. And he said, hey, the defendants disagreed with immigration policy, but they did not go through the political process. They tried to use violence to effect change, mm-hmm. and he really wanted to make a sentence that deters that. And specifically for Benjamin Song, Mark Pittman said he didn't seem remorseful and hadn't taken responsibility for what he had done.
4: What have legal experts said about how this case in Texas could affect other cases against ICE protesters in separate parts of the country?
1: Yeah, well, the Department of Justice and FBI have really touted this case as the first prosecution and sentencing of defendants affiliated with Antifa, that's their words, Falling, of course, you know, President Donald Trump's executive order designating Antifa a domestic terrorist organization. So that could signal that they are looking to prosecute more people affiliated with Antifa and using that affiliation to show their motivations. And more people could face terrorism charges. You know, some experts say it could hurt people's First Amendment rights if they feel they can't affiliate with certain anti-ICE or leftist groups. But of course, the First Amendment doesn't protect speech that incites illegal behavior or violence.
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1: Thank you.
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3: 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We have an extreme heat watch in effect for the Phoenix area until tomorrow evening at 8 o'clock. A high on this Wednesday of 112 and about the same for Thursday. We'll cool down a little bit for the weekend ahead.
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3: It is partly cloudy, still 104 degrees right now at 1220.
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0: It's Here and Now. In some ways, 2026 feels like the golden age of medicine. Advances coming fast and furious. Customized oncology, gene editing that cures some of the most severe cases of sickle cell, life-saving treatments. But in some areas of medicine, including pulmonology and kidney disease, patients are still being subjected to race-specific diagnostic tools based on decades, even centuries-old, medical myths that can harm and even kill Black patients. Now, we've reported on this. It's starting to change, but not everywhere and not without resistance. It's all laid out in a meticulously researched and reported podcast in the New England Journal of Medicine series called The Race Equation. It's part of its Intention to Treat show. It's reported and produced by veteran medical reporter Rachel Gottbaum, also our former colleague. Rachel, welcome back.
9: Well, thank you. It's great to be here, Robin.
0: Let's start with what you're calling the race equation. You say it's a series of tools that diagnose illness, but the scores are adjusted for Black patients based on myths about them. So take kidney disease. Creatinine is a kidney waste product. It's generated by muscle activity. It's quite normal. It's also used to measure kidney health. But there's a separate overall kidney health score, which is inflated for Black patients based on false thinking. What is that false thinking?
9: With the example of kidney disease, for decades, Black patients would get a different score, a higher score, guided by a mythology that has been passed on through decades of science that Black patients had more muscles, that somehow Black people are biologically different. So that meant that they were underdiagnosed, and in this case, prevented from having kidney transplants, dialysis, these kinds of things.
0: So that test, once it's raised, might miss the disease that it would have caught if it stayed the same as the test for the white person.
8: Exactly.
0: Well, you spoke with a patient named Esther. She noticed on her kidney function test results two scores. Let's listen.
10: No one had ever explained to me the reason for the two different numbers. Not ever. I just thought, because I'm black, then I look at that number and that was it.
8: The result for her was that her kidney disease diagnosis, the actual diagnosis, was delayed for years until she got a race-neutral equation that took race out. So, you know, transplant was delayed by years.
0: Oh, man. Well, at the same time that people like Esther were suffering, some doctors and medical students were starting to question the algorithm. One of them was a black medical student named Naomi Nkenzi, who was labeled a troublemaker for questioning her professors about assumptions about black physiology. Let's listen.
12: I asked all the questions that I had because we've done our anatomy lab. We've looked at kidneys of different people. I was like, the black kidneys and the white kidneys and the Asian kidneys, they all look the same. Like, what happens if a black person gets a kidney from a white person? Does the kidney become black now, or is it still a white kidney? And then I was looking at the reasoning for why this was done. Why do we correct for race? And nobody could really answer the questions.
0: She wasn't the only one taking note of all of this. A whole movement was building. Talk about what's changed.
8: During the Black Lives Matter movement, the medical students got involved and they started to say, you know, you're telling us that race is a social construct, but you're teaching us that we are using different clinical treatments and diagnostic tests for black patients. And finally, changes were made in the kidney test. It is now, for the most part, race neutral. But there's still thousands of people who haven't been identified who are eligible for a transplant. And we have many other examples of race-corrected tests that we're using today that are underdiagnosing, misdiagnosing black patients.
0: Well, let's take a look. Talk about lungs. There's a race-based equation that's proven just as insidious. It's a false narrative that says that black people have a smaller lung capacity. And it all plays out when doctors measure breathing with a device called the spirometer. It's a plastic cylinder people breathe into to test their lung capacity.
8: So essentially, the spirometer is a tool that was created in the 1840s. Plantation doctors got a hold of this and they said, we're going to compare our slave's lung function to the plantation owner's lung function. And they said, well, slave's lung function is inferior. It's biologically inferior. And that then became embedded into the science. It's still happening today.
0: As you've said, this goes back to Thomas Jefferson explored race in his Notes on the State of Virginia. Here's Professor Evelyn Hammons reading from the text of Jefferson's writing.
13: The bodies of these enslaved peoples are fundamentally different than white bodies. They have different features. I've observed that they don't seem to breathe the same way we do. And those differences are given by nature. They are innate and they will never change.
0: Your reporting, Rachel, has some incredible stories, and one includes that one Southern doctor said that beating enslaved people was good for them because when they gasped for air, it would improve their breathing, which is part of the lie that they had problems breathing because they had these inferior lungs. But bring us back to today. We understand, again, from your reporting, the very physician whose study proved these race-based breathing scores were actually endangering black patients had initially set out to prove these scores were accurate. This is a black man, Dr. Aaron Baugh. Tell us more about that.
8: Aaron was a pulmonologist. He clearly thought that these tests that were race-based were tailored to black patients and that the outcomes would be better. And he decided to test the theory on 2,500 patients and found, oh my God, the race-corrected pulmonology test was masking disease in black patients.
0: Because again, this test put black people's normal range for lung capacity 10 to 15% lower than white people.
8: Exactly.
0: Which meant, you know, it was skewed and it wasn't catching disease. What does he say about this?
8: So what he says is that he realized that he has to question science and that he has to listen to his patients. He said that his patients would come in, Robin, and they would complain that they couldn't breathe and other issues, and these tests would not confirm that. They were written off. he is living with that and trying to rectify it to this day, and he is doing that.
0: Well, starting in 2023, there's been a recommendation in place for doctors to use the race-neutral lung evaluations, but not all hospitals are participating?
8: The majority of hospitals are still using race-based spirometry tests. And that's where we get into the whole Veterans Association, because the Veterans Association, the majority, about 70%, are using these race-based tests. And this spirometry test is also used to determine whether or not you get benefits.
0: And veterans who are Black are being denied those benefits. There are VA doctors, we should mention, who are fighting this in the Midwest. But one study showed that Black veterans could be owed more than $1 billion in benefits and compensation every year.
8: Exactly. And that didn't talk about what these veterans would be owed over the years they weren't diagnosed. So, you know, we interviewed a veteran who had a race-corrected lung test 12 years ago that showed he had a mild disease. Mild disease, the disability benefit payment now is $180 a month. He was retested with race neutral, and it showed he actually had had moderate disease the whole time, which is $550 a month. Hundreds of dollars a month, you know, and cumulatively with the years, and add on a lot of veterans.
0: Yeah. And how is politics playing into this? Because we know the Trump administration is eliminating all things perceived as DEI.
8: What we found in our reporting is that researchers, doctors were afraid to speak with us because of this punitive nature of trying to study race, trying to talk about race. And the government has mechanisms where if you see your colleagues doing anything perceived as DEI activity, you need to report them. So that means that if we have veterans, even if the test has become race neutral and they haven't been retested, doctors are not being educated. They don't know about this.
0: Oh, boy. Look, we just have to talk briefly about COVID. We know that Black patients died at higher rates than white patients during the pandemic. And at the time, there was an Oakland doctor who noted a study showing that the pulse oximeter, those finger clips that measure oxygen levels in the blood, were overestimating the oxygen levels in darker skin. Talk about what happened because of that.
8: So this is a case where actually, rather than making something race neutral, you have to pay attention to race. So for decades, the pulse oximeter, we've known and scientists have known that it has been defective in darker skin.
0: And we've reported on this. We know that that's because the melanin in darker skin can obscure the light and misrepresent oxygen levels.
8: Yes, and it was relied upon to determine whether or not you got treatment when you walked into that overwhelmed hospital. And it turns out that it overestimated oxygen levels by a few points in darker skin, which meant if you had a 90 as opposed to an 88, they sent you home. Or if you were using it at home to determine, am I sick enough to go into the hospital, you didn't go in.
0: Right. Again, because it was inflated in the oximeter, one of the takeaways from your great series is if you are Black or if you are treating Black patients, you need to know this.
8: Exactly. And we found that many providers had no idea that there was a defect, and they use these tools every single day.
0: Yeah. Boy, there's so much here. We'll link people up to the full series. It's called The Race Equation. It's part of the New England Journal of Medicine's Intention to Treat show. It's reported and produced by veteran medical reporter Rachel Gottbaum. We've just been getting a taste. Thank you so much.
8: Thank you so much, Robin.
0: You're listening to Here and Now.
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4: By now, you've surely heard that the second most divisive man on Earth, Elon Musk, recently became the world's first trillionaire. We should note that it's not like he's swimming in a trillion Sacagaweas. The $1 trillion is tied to the worth of his companies and his stock in said companies, which of course fluctuates every day. But the point is that this man has more money than God now. When SpaceX IPO'd, his net worth shot up to $1.4 trillion. That made him about 13 times more wealthy than Bill Gates. If you're middle class, that made him about 7 million times more wealthy than you are. He's worth more than Switzerland. I got some of those fun facts from a Vox piece titled 10 Things Elon Musk Can But Probably Won't Do With $1 Trillion by our colleague Sarah Hershander.
14: I am Sarah Hershander, and I am a fellow for Vox's Future Perfect section.
4: And we'll be adapting that piece into audio for you on Today Explained from Vox.
15: Live from NPR News in Boston, I'm Josie Guarino. A chief of staff to former New York City Mayor Eric Adams has been charged with accepting more than $100,000 in bribes to steer a lucrative migrant shelter contract to a Queens hotel. That's according to a federal indictment unsealed today. Frank Caron's arrest today is the latest in a string of corruption allegations that have rocked the one-term mayor and his inner circle. And it comes the same day federal authorities executed search warrants related to a separate bribery investigation involving high-ranking police officials under Adams. Caron's lawyer calls the indictment weak and a sad day for the criminal justice system. The Trump administration has reached an historic $450 million settlement with chemical giant Chemours Company over illegal PFAS or forever chemical discharges, marking the first federal deal of its kind. Chemours will pay $22.5 million in penalties and invest $90 million to clean up water supplies in West Virginia, North Carolina, and New Jersey. A moderate earthquake has shaken a remote area of Northern California, but there were no immediate reports of major damage or injuries. The epicenter of today's quake, with a preliminary magnitude of 5.6, was about 140 miles northeast of San Francisco, according to the U.S. Geological Survey. This is Here and Now.
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3: And of course, stay with us at 2 o'clock after BBC News Hour for the world. An extreme heat watch in effect for the Phoenix area through 8 o'clock tomorrow night. We're looking for a high on this Wednesday of 112 degrees and about the same for tomorrow. It is partly cloudy and still 104 right now in Phoenix at 1235.
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26: Hi, yeah, I've got a delivery from Elon Musk. Sign here.
27: Okay. What do we have here? Number one.
28: Pull hundreds of millions of people out of extreme poverty. So this is the worst kind of poverty, and it would cost just $318 billion annually. Policy folks have been trying to crunch that number for many years now. And this is from yet a year ago. Some of the policymakers were from the group GiveDirectly, which does do direct cash transfers to people who are living in extreme poverty. And basically, it's accounting for all of the money it would take to like set up a system where you're giving people enough cash and enough food, water, shelter, what have you, so that they're not in that very, very most risky point of poverty.
27: Oh, there's something else under here. Number two.
28: Pay off all medical debt in the United States. So that's paying all of the money that about one in three Americans now have to pay in past due medical bills.
29: More than 100 million Americans are burdened with medical bills they can't pay.
30: I have about $8,500 in medical debt.
31: How much am I being sued for?
1: $5,443.57.
2: In total, I have about $20,000 in medical debt from delivering a baby and having him stay in the NICU for 4 months.
28: Oftentimes, really predatory debt that they get into for reasons that are totally outside of their control. And there's about $220 billion of it in the U.S. right now. So even less than it would cost to eliminate the worst forms of poverty.
27: Number three.
28: Bankroll universal preschool. So the thing that American parents spend tens of thousands of dollars on each year. There've been a lot of sort of number crunching around how much this would cost lately because there's a lot of sort of political buzz about what it would take to make this a reality. Right now, it looks like it would cost about $351 billion over 10 years, which includes like constructing new preschools and like hiring teachers and skilling up already in existing infrastructure to give every preschooler in the U.S. a free preschool education.
4: And he's got like hundreds of kids himself, so that would like personally benefit him.
28: Yeah, well, right now, what's funny is some of the only philanthropy that Musk has publicly given or has publicly disclosed giving has been to his own private school network very close to SpaceX headquarters in Texas. So there is some precedent here for Musk giving to education. He just needs to give it a little bit more widely.
27: Number four.
28: Climate-proof the world. So this is really important, and it's a very underfunded issue. And it's a pretty big price tag. This is actually the biggest price tag on the list. And it would require all of Musk's money.
4: All of
28: to
4: it.
28: Climate. I know, $1.2 trillion, poor guy.
4: He'd be poor. He'd be literally poor after that.
28: He would be poor.
4: Oh.
28: He would not have any money. So that's how big of a deal it is. But he could still put in a dent without, like, you know, paying off the entire price tag of $1.2 trillion. But that's just like a way of thinking about, like, this stuff is really important. These are like the cooling systems, the flood protection, the sort of strategies that we need to keep people safe.
27: Number five.
28: End world hunger. And this is one that we've actually heard Musk talk about before. So a few years ago, he said that he would sell off about $6 billion worth of Tesla stock to support the World Food Program if they could prove that they would use their money in a way that would end the most severe forms of global hunger.
27: If WFP can describe on this Twitter thread exactly how $6 billion will solve world hunger, I will sell Tesla stock right now and do it.
28: And so the World Food Program came back with like an actual analysis of what this would look like. Like everything that he asked for, bullet point, of what it would cost to sort of make sure that nobody is dying of starvation around the world or preventable starvation around the world. And he basically ghosted them. So I don't have huge hopes for this one. But it does have a pretty doable price tag of $93 billion annually, according to the United Nations, to end global hunger by 2030. So it cost about $465 billion over that time, which is about half of how much Musk has now. He would still have about $500 billion to play around with, do what he wants, continue trying to go to Mars, what have you. But again, so far, we haven't heard back from Musk on if this is something he'd be interested in.
27: Number six.
28: Research cures for diseases like cancer. And this one's really interesting because the U.S. has been a leading incubator of scientific research and medical research. And that's using about $993 billion in investments from the government, from private industry, and from philanthropy. And so Elon Musk, again, this is another big bet. If he wanted to take all of his money and put it into something valuable, he could literally double the U.S. budget for scientific and medical research, which could make a huge difference for some of these really intractable diseases like cancer, like heart disease. And it would also help to make up for the billions in federal science funding that's been cut under the Trump administration. That he could do for very little money if he wanted to just sort of close that funding gap.
4: Was he involved in some of those cuts with Doge?
5: This is the chainsaw for bureaucracy. Chainsaw!
28: Yeah. He was involved in funding cuts to that. This is a good thing to mention. He was also involved in cuts to funding to fight against the most extreme forms of poverty, which we were talking about earlier, and against global hunger. A lot of like sort of where the funding lies now is still under development. But again, his track record is not great on these issues, and research is no exception. Although, again, this is an area where Musk has his own sort of interests. Of the philanthropy that he's given so far, a lot of it has gone to these sort of scientific breakthrough experiments because it falls in line with his interests. Like, he wants the robots. He wants to go to Mars. I don't know how much he cares about medicine, but like, he has given to scientific breakthroughs before. So this might be a good one for him where he doesn't have to feel like he's, you know, giving too much money for people to eat or, you know, live in a nice house.
4: Because who would want to do that?
28: Who would want that?
27: Let's keep going to number 7.
28: Bringing everyone clean drinking water. And the cost, according to the United Nations, of bringing everyone in the world clean drinking water would be about $114 billion per year. So again, for Musk, this is a kind of modest investment. He could fund this for year after year. And presumably, as the years go by, it would also get cheaper because you already have some of that water infrastructure in place.
27: Number 8.
28: Ending homelessness in America. And now there are a lot of different sort of estimates on how much that would cost because homelessness is such a complicated issue. But most of the estimates that I've seen put the number at somewhere between $10 billion and $30 billion each year. And that's to house the 770,000 Americans that don't have a home at any given time. So again, this is actually a pretty cheap one. He could do this and not even notice the change in his net worth because, again, $1 trillion is 1,000 billions. This is just 10 to 30 of those billions.
27: Number 9.
28: Wipe out tuberculosis and malaria for good. So these are another two diseases that we actually do have a lot of great treatments for and a lot of great preventative measures for. The problem is we don't have the money that we need to make sure that they don't still kill people. And tuberculosis remains the deadliest infectious disease in the world. It infects about 10 million people every year, and it kills about 1.5 million. And estimates for what it would take to eradicate tuberculosis for good is about $250 billion. Not so much for Elon Musk. And if we wanted to tackle on malaria to that, it would cost another $8.5 billion per year. It's still less than maybe a quarter of his net worth right now to eradicate these two really, really, really destructive diseases.
27: All right, here we go. Finally, the last one, number 10.
28: Simply give everyone in the world a check for $146. This is based on a $1.2 trillion net worth. His actual money has been vacillating a little bit as the IPO takes hold. But if we divided that by the 8.2 billion people on Earth, literally everyone could get a $146 stimulus check, which means that you can afford almost an annual Netflix subscription if you're living in the U.S., a week or two of groceries. But if you're living in somewhere, a low or middle income country, especially a very low income country, that could actually make a really big difference to your life. You might be able to afford a few months worth of food, of clothing, of shelter that you wouldn't be able to otherwise.
4: Wow, Sarah, thank you for that list. A real embarrassment of riches in terms of ways to just end suffering in this world. Do we think Elon Musk will do any of it?
28: Short answer is probably not. What we've heard from him so far is that he doesn't even really believe in money anymore.
1: Money will stop being relevant at some point in the future. Currency becomes irrelevant.
28: Which sounds insane coming from a trillionaire. But it's not so rogue from what a lot of these kind of new AI billionaires have been saying over the past few years, which is that the economy is going to be so drastically transformed that money won't be worth what it was anymore.
1: But there is only basically one way to make everyone wealthy, and that is AI and robotics.
28: And so given that sort of ideology and given his track record of giving, Forbes put it, at less than 1% of his fortune to charity each year, it seems unlikely this will happen anytime soon. And also based off of his track record, it seems unlikely that even if the robots do bring all of this abundant food and water and shelter, that it'll be shared very fairly. But I hope I'm wrong.
4: Has he spoken about it? This guy gives the occasional interview. Has anyone asked him, like, hey, man, why don't you give more of your money away?
28: His answer is that most of his contribution to humanity comes from his companies, will always come from his companies, will probably come from the robots and the sending humans to Mars and the what have you, and not from philanthropy, which he tends to regard with a lot of suspicion.
1: It's very easy to give money away to get the appearance of goodness. It is very difficult to give money away for the reality of goodness.
28: Earlier in his career, he had a little bit more of, you know, an openness to it. He formed his own foundation. He kind of hung out with Bill Gates and the rest of the like billionaire philanthropist club for a little while. But that's just not sort of the tune he's been taking for the past year, the past few years or so. It's just not something that interests him anymore. And he doesn't seem to see value in it.
4: You can read Sarah's list at Vox if our adaptation wasn't enough for you, but when we're back, we're going to talk about the Billionaire Philanthropist Club and how they're not really hacking it either.

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1: When the going gets tough, you know what? A lot of people just stay right where they are.
2: People start to be a little bit more creative and don't just naturally jump on a plane and leave the state or leave the country. 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
1: I'm Kai Rizdahl. The summer of staycations next time on Marketplace.
0: Marketplace kicks off our business block tonight at 6 o'clock, and then stay with us.
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0: 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When you play, you give back to your community. A portion of every ticket supports the state, like protecting wildlife through the Arizona Game and Fish Heritage Fund. Arizona Lottery. Love the play.
1: Weather Service says it's still 104 right now at 1249.

0: Do you remember the Giving Pledge? Bunch of billionaires making big splashy promises to give away all their money before or when they die? Bella Devon remembers the Giving Pledge. In fact, she and her colleagues at the Institute for Policy Studies have been kind of grading its effectiveness.
1: When Elon Musk signed the Giving Pledge, which was founded by Bill Gates, somebody who's kind of a nemesis of his now. So the Giving Pledge was a voluntary philanthropic commitment founded by Bill Gates, his then wife Melinda French Gates, and Berkshire Hathaway chair Warren Buffett.
2: The idea is that people who are engaged in philanthropy will write a letter talking about what they're doing, and they make a commitment to give the majority of their wealth either during their life or through their will.
3: You can give any time. The idea is to make the commitment, to get over the hurdle of saying, don't wait until I think about this later in my life, but think about it now and think about giving.
4: And if those little pieces of paper can translate, whether it's into children avoiding diseases, becoming better educated, whether people having a better life in their old age, whatever it may be, that's terrific, you know. And I think a lot of people feel the same way.
1: They founded this in 2010. Since then, you know, north of 250 people in the world have signed on to this pledge. It's always been in the U.S. around 13-14% of domestic billionaires. And it's people with tons of money who feel like signing on to something like this is something that they could do or at least want to be seen as pledging to do. So the Giving Pledge is now 16 years old. My team did a study at 15, you know, old enough for a driver's permit, we were saying. And we feel like there's a significant body of evidence that the pledge is unfulfilled and unfulfillable. So of the 32 original signers who are still billionaires, and again, these numbers are from last summer, they had collectively gotten 283% wealthier or 166% adjusting for inflation since they signed on to the pledge. And only one couple in the group fulfilled their pledge.
0: So the idea is to get poorer over time. And meanwhile, almost everyone, or if not everyone, has gotten like significantly richer.
1: That's exactly right. I think Mackenzie Scott, who is one of the most prolific and generous giving pledgers, she's given away on Yield Giving's count, that's her charitable entity, $26 billion. I think she's only decreased her wealth by around less than $6 billion since, you know, her separation from Jeff Bezos. So if that's what the most generous philanthropist is struggling to keep up with, you know, everybody else is faring far worse.
0: Is it because they don't genuinely want to give their money away, or is it because they're simply doing so well all the time and getting exponentially richer all the time that it is really hard to do?
1: If we want to give them some credit, yes, it is mathematically incredibly challenging to give away as much money as their skyrocketing wealth. But I definitely think these billionaires are not stepping up to the plate and giving as much as they should, and even as much as they've committed to. Although a great caveat of the Giving Pledge is that you get to fulfill it upon your death in your will. That could look like giving your children control of your charitable intermediaries. A big part of our study was finding out that 80%, around 4/5 of all the gifts that these pledgers have given, go into private foundations, often that they control. So that's what it looks like when you can make a donation that seems like you're parting ways with your wealth and, you know, delivering some kind of benefit to the public, but actually that money doesn't reach public charities or public works or on the ground aid until it leaves the foundation. And there's a significant lag time in there.
0: And what's wrong with all the money going to like their foundation that then goes and distributes money to, I don't know, needy children, medical research firms, whatever it might be?
1: You know, a way station lengthens the journey, right? We figured out that out of all of the living pledgers who are still billionaires when they signed on, their median foundation payout rate was 9.2% a year.

0: future. If you're getting so much wealthier and your foundation is only giving away a single digit percentage point of your foundation's wealth every year, and you've gotten a tax incentive and reduction upfront for your gift, which the general public is subsidizing up to 73 cents per dollar, that's a very significant investment you're asking the public to shoulder, and that money is trickling out back to the public. It's not keeping pace.
1: Is there any good news here, Bella? Like, have we accomplished anything? Have we eradicated any diseases? Have we cured any diseases? Have we eradicated homelessness in certainly not this country, but another one? I don't know.
0: It depends who you ask, but I would say no.
1: No good news.
0: I think that, you know, the great indignity of philanthropy and concentrated wealth at this scale is that multiple things can be true at once. It can be true that billionaires overexert their power, that they are able to influence the state of science, innovation, the deliverance of public aid, the shape of housing policy, and that can make significant inroads and deliver benefits to people. You know, there's no arguing with that. But at the same time, they can be hoarding wealth, not doing enough, resting on their laurels, you know, banking on this idea that the reputational benefit of signing the pledge is enough. And that those two things can be true at the same time while regular people are struggling to make ends meet means that the system is in need of a dramatic overhaul. And if the billionaires who promised to give half their money away are doing this poorly at it, that tells us everything that we need to know.
1: Tell us about an overhaul. Like, what if you designed the giving pledge or a system that's altogether different? What would it look like?
0: If it were up to me, I think the number one most meaningful intervention is to figure out how to tax wealth, figure out how to restructure our economy so that people can't accumulate these fortunes in the first place over which they can exercise such plutocratic control. But knowing that we live in a society that has all these billionaires already, has all these foundations with piles of money that haven't been deployed for the public benefit, I think we have to increase transparency so that donors can't use donor-advised funds and other popular intermediary and foundations to, you know, conduct dark money giving or play shell games, to change the timing of tax benefits so that philanthropists have to make the gift and then see their tax benefit instead of getting it up front without having any obligation to move money.
1: Okay, I'm hearing lots of ideas from you. I'm hearing tax the rich. I'm hearing reform tax code. I'm hearing, you know, change public policy, which noble, but as you admit, you know, less likely to happen. It really sort of just reaffirms why something like the giving pledge would have been so attractive in the first place, because it's big, it's splashy, ethical, moral, humanitarian, generous, all of these things. And I just wonder, have all of those things become less in vogue 15 years down the road? Like, Elon Musk talks about empathy as a weakness.
2: The fundamental weakness of Western civilization is empathy.
1: As the richest person on earth, he made cuts to U.S. aid programs that directly resulted in hundreds of thousands of people dying. And people still love him. And as we saw in recent weeks, like, really want to desperately invest in his companies and make him even richer. Do you think we've seen like a cultural shift around giving, around empathy itself?
0: Yes, in these political conditions, the giving pledge is what we're stuck with. We're stuck with waiting for a voluntary effort to reshape society instead of knowing that we'll get structural reform that would be guaranteed to deliver it. These are all very concerning trends, and philanthropy in America has always been an expectation of the wealthy people in the country, you know, reaching back to Andrew Carnegie and Rockefeller, that is what is expected of a rich person in America if our tax code isn't going to adequately regulate them. And that value is no longer closely held at all. You know, regular people are as generous as they can be. We see this in remittances. We see this in small donations to your local food bank, to your religious institution. Everyday people are as generous as they can be. And I think that our ultra wealthy people need to take after them more.

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7: You're listening to NewsHour from the BBC World Service. I'm Sean Lay, live in London. Later this year, voters across the United States will be taking part in the first nationwide election since Donald Trump was elected president in 2024. But many of the congressional districts in the House of Representatives change parties only rarely. So it's the primary battles within the Democrat and Republican parties when they choose their candidates for November that can be the most important stage of the election process and the bloodiest. In New York, which mostly sends Democrats to Congress, Mayor Zoran Mamdani appears to have had a big influence on the outcome of three primary contests which were declared in the city Tuesday. With his success first in the mayoral election and now in these primaries, can we speak of a Mamdani effect? Christina Greer is Associate Professor of Political Science at Fordham University in New York City.
8: I would definitely say there's a Mamdani effect. It's a clear crystallized policy viewpoint that moves beyond just Donald Trump is bad for democracy. And it's really about pocketbook issues for not just New Yorkers, but, you know, as we've seen, so many people across the country are resonating with this message. You know, can you afford your groceries or your gas or your rent or your mortgage even? And we've seen that Mamdani has a clear agenda that he has for New York City, but he can't get it done without the assistance of more progressive candidates in Albany, which is our state capital and controls the budget, and also in Washington, D.C., and many of the financial intertwinings that we have on a local, state, and national level. And so this progressive win that Mamdani saw last night, he took some big swings and had some big successes, but he's hoping to build a coalition of individuals on all three levels of government to help him with his agenda.
7: So there were three primaries, and in two of them, he'd endorsed candidates who ended up knocking out some kind of long-term Democrat members of Congress in terms of their primary election.
8: Yes. Well, Brad Lander, knocked off Dan Goldman, who had only been in Congress. This was only his second term. And so he wasn't in there for a very long time. And Brad Lander has served the citizens of New York as a city council member and then also as a citywide elected as a comptroller. Yep. So that race, you know, he's got a longstanding group of support. Claire Valdez, you know, was in an open seat. She ran against someone who was endorsed by Nidia Velasquez, who had the endorsements of labor unions. But that district is also known as the Commie Corridor. That district went for Zoran Mamdani in very large numbers.
7: Right.
8: So that wasn't a surprise. Mm. The big surprise of the evening, though, was Dadaeliza Chevalier, who beat Adriano Espaillat, who'd been in Congress for five terms.
7: Yeah.
8: And the head of the Latino caucus. In many ways, I don't think he took her seriously until the very end when he realized that she was making some real inroads in the district.
7: Right. A name I should mention, because he had quite a prominent name, not least because he was the grandson of JFK, the former president, John Kennedy, was Jack Schlossberg. Some people seemed surprised that he lost, not only because of the family name, but also because he'd run quite an active campaign.
8: Right. But, you know, a campaign on Twitter and social media isn't necessarily a ground game. And there were lots of stories that came out about Jack not necessarily being interested in door knocking and pounding the pavement

0: And you have been listening to BBC News Hour coming to you from London. Thank you so much for being with us today on KJZZ. And the world is coming up next.
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0: 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Mostly clear tonight in Phoenix. We'll drop down into the upper 80s overnight, and then a high of 112 tomorrow. Partly cloudy, 106 degrees right now in Phoenix at 2 o'clock.
2: Iran's crackdown on dissidents has not let up, even for Iranians abroad.
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2: I'm Carolyn Beeler.
4: And I'm Marco Werman. Today, Iranians trying to make their voices heard as their leaders negotiate with the U.S. to end the war.
2: Also on the show, an expedition to track down pirate ships in the Caribbean confirms the stuff of legends.
5: There was a great chance we'd come back with egg on our face and found absolutely nothing. But using local intelligence and rumors, we tracked down six shipwrecks.
4: Plus, a German economist built a model to predict the World Cup champion.
6: I wanted to show that economists really have no clue about football.
4: He's got a clue. He's picked the last three winners.
2: Today on The World.
7: From the Statewide Public Radio Newsroom, I'm Bree Balcazar. Here are some of today's top stories from across Arizona. The state has issued an advisory for consuming fish at Watson Lake near Prescott. As Greg Haney reports, tests found high concentrations of PFAS, also known as forever chemicals.
8: The Arizona Department of Environmental Quality issued a red light advisory, meaning do not eat for largemouth bass in the Yavapai County Lake. A tissue analysis found heightened levels of a specific type of PFAS in the fish, which are linked to negative health outcomes, including certain cancers. Studies have found that largemouth bass are particularly susceptible to accumulation of forever chemicals. It's the first advisory related to PFAS in fish from the agency, which is also monitoring other lakes across the state.
7: Greg Haney reporting. Governor Katie Hobbs signed a series of bills this year that are meant to reform the Department of Child Safety in the wake of multiple high-profile deaths. Cameron Sanchez reports.
9: One of the biggest changes requires DCS to include a child's entire history in a single report if they've been the subject of prior hotline calls. It also requires the department to refer investigations involving repeated reports of abuse to a child safety specialist. Republican Senator Karen Werner says one of the most consistent concerns she received is that critical information on abused children was scattered across multiple reports, obscuring the whole picture, as in the case of 10-year-old Rebecca Baptiste, who was abused for years and whose case was reported many times before her death.
7: Cameron Sanchez with that report. The U.S. Army says a helicopter that spilled fuel over Phoenix and Tempe neighborhoods in February was both leaking and intentionally releasing fuel. Connor Greenwald reports.
10: On February 5th, the Phoenix and Tempe fire departments responded to a call about a low-flying helicopter releasing fuel over neighborhoods. According to ABC 15, one Phoenix woman was hospitalized. An Army spokesperson says the Black Hawk helicopter was leaking fuel, but the visible residue on the ground was likely caused by an intentional release. The helicopter made an emergency landing at Sky Harbor about 10 minutes after departing from Papago Park. KJZZ has attempted to obtain records from the Army. The Army initially said the report was complete and would be available in 2 weeks to a month, but now says it could take a year to finalize.
7: Connor Greenwald reporting. A delegation of Taiwanese business and government officials made Arizona their first stop on a visit to the U.S. this week. Phoenix officials met with a delegation at the Phoenix Bioscience Corps on Monday to showcase research following a collaboration agreement between the city and a Taiwanese health firm. Vice Mayor Keisha Hodge Washington says the city is expanding its ties with Taiwan.
11: While much of our recent collaboration has focused on semiconductors and advanced manufacturing, especially TSMC, we see tremendous opportunity to deepen our relationship in bioscience, biotechnology, pharmaceuticals, and healthcare innovation.
7: Taiwanese media report the delegation will also visit members of U.S. Congress in Washington. In sports news, in the NBA draft, the Suns traded into the first round to take Arizona Wildcats star and Valley native Koa Pete with the 30th pick. The 19-year-old Pete grew up in Chandler and played one season in Tucson before declaring for the draft. In the WNBA, the Phoenix Mercury take on the Fever again tonight in Indiana. In baseball, the Diamondbacks beat the Cardinals 4-3 last night in St. Louis. The win snaps a three-game losing streak. The D-backs play the third of four in St. Louis this evening. And that's the Arizona News. I'm Bree Balcazar. This newscast is a joint production of Arizona's public radio stations.
12: On the next Fresh Air, the masculinism movement is becoming mainstream. The goal is to fight feminism and restore the primacy of men. A prominent leader wants to repeal the 19th Amendment. We speak with Helen Lewis, who writes about it in The Atlantic. 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
0: Join us for that conversation on Fresh Air. 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All Things Considered is just 1 hour away at 3 o'clock. We have an extreme heat watch in effect for the Phoenix area through tomorrow evening at 8 o'clock. We're still expecting a high 112 today in the Phoenix area and about the same tomorrow. Just a smidge cooler on Friday and then down to the low 100s, pretty close to average for the weekend. Still 106 degrees in Phoenix at 206.
4: This is The World. I'm Marco Werman.
13: And I'm Carolyn Beeler. Thanks for joining us this Wednesday. A possible deal is still in the works. The U.S. and Iran are hashing it out, even as the two countries accuse each other of causing instability in the Middle East. U.S. Secretary of State Marco Rubio has blamed Iran-backed groups for continued fighting in the region.
4: Iran's foreign ministry spokesman Ismail Baghaei says U.S. policy is to blame. Negotiations are expected to resume next week. One topic not on the agenda is a human rights situation in Iran, to the dismay of dissenters inside and outside the country. As the world's Shirin Jafari reports, even Iranians living abroad can end up in the crosshairs of the regime.
14: Life for Atena Daimi has been stressful lately. She hears from her family about the constant pressure they are under. Her 60-year-old father got summoned to the judiciary 3 weeks ago. Then his wife, Atena's mother, started getting threatening text messages. Daimi lives in Canada, but she says being in exile hasn't come with complete protection. Like her, other Iranians abroad say their loved ones inside Iran have come under threats and intimidation by the government. Officials there have amped up seizures of their property and assets as a way to stop them from speaking out.
15: That has indeed risen considerably since the war started. It is becoming, unfortunately, routine.
14: Hadi Qaemi heads the Center for Human Rights in Iran. It's an organization based in New York which has tracked the Iranian government's human rights violations for years. He says after the Iranian security forces unleashed a deadly crackdown on protesters in January, killing thousands of them, many Iranians outside of the country felt compelled to speak out. But that didn't sit well with the authorities in Tehran.
15: They really want to disrupt the connection between diaspora and inside the country. They want to keep activists and dissidents in the country isolated. And they realize that Iranian diaspora can play a major role on international stage against them.
14: Punishment varies, he says. Sometimes it's intimidating phone calls to family members, demanding that they silence their relatives. In other cases, it's what Qaemi calls economic punishment. Their relatives' bank accounts inside Iran are frozen, their assets and properties are seized, and then there are the physical attacks.
3: They just show up out of nowhere with an arrest warrant or without one and go through personal belongings, confiscate digital communication means like telephones and computers and drives, and then take people away.
14: Qaemi doesn't have an exact number of the cases. He says many families are too intimidated to speak out. Behnam Cheghini is an activist who lives in France. He says his 20-year-old niece was arrested in March and held for a week. She was released on bail but put under a travel ban. Cheghini suspects her arrest is in part because of his activism in France. Human rights expert Hadi Qaemi says there is a long list of actions that could spark retaliation from the government.
3: Even if you have shown up at a protest and there is a picture of you there, they could be targeting you, especially in terms of confiscation of assets.
14: While most of those being targeted supported the U.S. and Israel's war on Iran, Atena Daimi says she was against the intervention.
16: She
14: says, I am opposed to war, but I also oppose the Iranian regime. Before she left Iran, Daimi organized anti-war demonstrations in opposition to wars in Syria, Gaza, and Ukraine. Daimi's activism, which also included women and prisoners' rights, landed her in trouble with the government. She spent 6 years in prison in Iran. At one point, she says, she went on hunger strike. After she was released, Daimi says she went into hiding for 6 months. In May 2023, she left the country on foot, hiking over the mountains into Iraqi Kurdistan. In the aftermath of the U.S.-Israeli war, the Iranian government created a digital system which makes it easier to identify and seize the domestic assets of its critics outside of the country. The government sees them as collaborating with the enemy. But Daimi says none of this is going to stop her from speaking out. I will continue my activism, she tells me. Critics of the Iranian government say that the issue of human rights should be part of the negotiations between Iran and the U.S. Hadi Qaemi of the Center for Human Rights in Iran says the U.S. and European countries should protect Iranian dissidents living in their countries.
3: Any economic activity with Iran, trade or investment, should be conditioned on serious improvements in the human rights situation with clear benchmarks to be met.
14: Some governments might see financial benefits in dealing with the Islamic Republic, he says, but money should not be the only driving force. For The World, I'm Shirin Jafari.

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1: 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With KJZZ News in Phoenix, I'm Bree Balcazar. Arizona was a frequent topic during hearings held 4 years ago by the Select Committee to investigate the January 6th attack on the United States Capitol. And an Arizona congressman allegedly tied to its planning and a pardon request is now running for the GOP nomination for governor. KJZZ's Wayne Shutsky and Matthew Casey report.
2: Andy Biggs was subpoenaed by the January 6th committee, and his name shows up repeatedly in its final report issued in 2022. Here's then-Representative Adam Schiff at a hearing questioning former State House Speaker Rusty Bowers.
3: Did you also receive a call from U.S. Representative Andy Biggs of Arizona on the morning of January 6th?
4: I did.
3: And what did Mr. Biggs ask you to do?
2: Biggs didn't testify and says he was never served. Here's Bowers.
4: And he asked if I would sign on both to a letter that had been sent from my state and or that I would support the decertification of the electors. And I said I would not.
2: Then Biggs came up again at the next hearing 2 days later. Here's then-Representative Adam Kinzinger.
5: Witnesses told the Select Committee that the president considered offering pardons to a wide range of individuals connected to the president.
2: Kinzinger then played a montage of deposition tapes. Witness Cassidy Hutchinson said Biggs and other Republican congressmen sought a pardon. The former White House aide also testified some of the congressmen were at a January 6th planning meeting. At another hearing weeks later, then-Representative Stephanie Murphy counted Biggs among the group.
6: According to White House visitor logs obtained by the committee, members of Congress present at the White House on December 21st included Congressman Brian Babin, Andy Biggs.
2: Unflinching loyalty to Trump got Biggs the president's endorsement in the upcoming Arizona governor's race, where polling shows he is the frontrunner to win the GOP nomination and challenge incumbent Katie Hobbs. Wayne Shutsky recently caught up with Biggs.
7: In an interview with KJZZ, Biggs denied many of the allegations made during the January 6th committee hearings, including claims that he asked Trump for a pardon.
8: And the bottom line is, I had nothing to do with J6.
7: He also denied putting pressure on anyone to decertify the election, saying he only asked Bowers to sign a letter backed by other Republican legislators seeking to delay certification. But Biggs dodged questions about the purpose of that letter, and he still won't say who he thinks won the 2020 election. He called it a silly question when asked by reporters earlier this year.
9: And the reason I say that is this. When I've been asked that, I said, you know what? You know who was sitting in the White House for 4 years? It was Joe Biden.
7: Exit polling in 2022 found Hobbs won by winning a majority of independent and moderate voters, including those who believed Biden legitimately won the 2020 election. More recent polling shows the issue isn't front and center for many Arizonans today. But Tyler Montague, an East Valley Republican activist, says it could still matter in Arizona, where the last governor's race was decided by less than one percentage point.
10: Who's it an issue with? Swing voters, okay? Your college-educated, traditional Republican voters.
7: Montague has long been a critic of Biggs, who he accused of pivoting away from conspiracy theories after election deniers like Kerry Lake lost several high-profile statewide races. But Montague says Biggs' past positions should be disqualifying for a candidate for governor, because he either believed unproven conspiracy theories about election fraud or purposely spread misinformation to score political points.
10: If you believe them sincerely, your analysis, you're not smart enough to be our leader. And if you're cynical enough to lie to people about it to win the primary, because you can win the primary in the Republican side, you're not honest enough to be our leader.
7: Biggs says he doesn't want to look back at the past. He says only journalists and Democratic politicians, not voters, care about 2020.
8: I've done meetings with 300 people where I'm taking questions for an hour. And you know what? Not once have I been asked about the 2020 election. Not once.
7: Instead, he says he wants to move forward and promised to do that as governor by signing Republican-backed legislation he thinks will improve voter confidence.
11: I want to make sure we have the best election so that everybody, regardless of party, can say, I feel comfortable about the election, win, lose, or draw.
7: But for many voters and public officials in Arizona, 2020 won't go away because of ongoing federal investigations and lawsuits prompted by President Trump's repeated attempts to rehash debunked conspiracies about his loss to Biden. Wayne Shutsky, KJZZ News, Phoenix.
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12: Companies that run adventure boat trips in places like the Grand Canyon are dealing with new challenges when they bus their clients back to point A.
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12: 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We're expecting a high of 111 degrees today in Phoenix. We've got partly cloudy skies right now and 104 degrees at 3:50.
15: 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I'm Juana Summers.
16: And I'm Scott Detrow. The U.S. military wants troops on the front lines to be able to make their own food using science. Jay Price of

0: Good afternoon, and thanks for joining us for All Things Considered on KJZZ 91.5, bringing you the perfect mix of BBC, NPR, and KJZZ News. We've got more of the program just ahead. 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Congress has overwhelmingly approved a bipartisan housing bill.
1: We're going to reduce regulation so builders can build. We're going to limit institutional investing in the housing market. We're going to bring the American dream back within the grasp of hardworking American families.
0: But now President Trump is refusing to sign the legislation into law. We'll have the latest details coming up next hour on All Things Considered at 5:06. 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
0: In Valley traffic right now, on I-10 westbound near 99th Avenue, there's a crash blocking the center lane. Well, it is a Wednesday, which means we have a new list of hotspots for you to check out. 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
3: 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A prominent leader wants to repeal the 19th Amendment. We speak with Helen Lewis, who writes about it in The Atlantic. 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
5: It's All Things Considered from NPR News. I'm Scott Detrow.
6: And I'm Juana Summers. Another high-ranking military official is expected to leave the Pentagon. NPR has learned that General Chris Donahue will shortly announce his retirement. That's according to two U.S. officials who are not authorized to speak publicly. The news was first reported by The Atlantic. Donahue oversaw U.S. Army operations across Europe and Africa, and he was the last American soldier to depart Afghanistan after the chaotic withdrawal of U.S. forces under the Biden administration. NPR Pentagon correspondent Tom Bowman is here to tell us more. Hey there.
7: Hey, Juana.
6: So, Tom, just for starters, what do we know about General Donahue?
7: Well, he's known as CD, very accomplished, West Point grad, a lot of combat time in Iraq, Afghanistan, Syria. 5 Bronze Stars, including 2 for Valor. He was a member of the secretive and highly trained Delta Force, also commanded the 82nd Airborne Division, ran the Army's infantry.
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2: 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Coming up in 1 hour, we will have the business block, starting with Marketplace, followed by the World Business Report. 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
2: 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Partly cloudy skies and 104 degrees in Phoenix at 5 o'clock.
4: I think the federal government hadn't really addressed the issue of housing in decades, and this was a big opportunity to do that.
0: President Trump canceled plans to sign a bipartisan housing bill. He says he won't until lawmakers pass his stalled elections bill.
5: For Wednesday, June 24th, it's All Things Considered from NPR News.
0: I'm Juana Summers.
5: And I'm Scott Detrow. Ahead, I speak to New York City Mayor Zoran Mamdani after he helped propel three progressive New York candidates to victory.
6: At the core of each of their candidacies is a belief that working people have to return back to the heart of our politics.
0: Also, nearly a year after flooding killed children at Camp Mystic, the summer camp is fighting for its future in court.
5: And as the World Cup continues, how Ukraine's immigrant community turned Philadelphia into a soccer town.
7: It's more than just about sports and soccer. It's about community and belonging and pride.
0: Those stories and more coming up after this news.
8: Live from NPR News in Washington, I'm Ryland Barton. Back-to-back powerful earthquakes have hit Venezuela, collapsing buildings in the capital of Caracas. The first quake has had a magnitude of 7.1. Minutes later, an even larger magnitude 7.5 earthquake struck, according to the U.S. Geological Survey. The U.S. Pacific Tsunami Warning Center issued tsunami alerts for Puerto